0: Kiowa Fire. Owned by the Sisters School District, the local organization planned to use the property as an outdoor education center after acquisition from the Nature Conservancy in 2022. The structure was destroyed between July 21st and 23rd when the 27,000-acre fire swept through Stevens Canyon. Vivian and Jill Stainer built the two-story house in 1974 using rocks and wood from the property. Caretakers Mark and Leslie Grape were evacuated from the property during the fire. Quote, "The fire destroyed Nature House at Wild Haven Preserve, the place they've called home for nearly 30 years," said their son, Josiah Cotton, on a GoFundMe page that he created for his parents. The school district plans to retain the property for the foreseeable future. At last, after a year of construction, road closures, increased traffic, and generous noise, the City of Bend's Butler Market and Wells Acres Roundabout project is nearing completion of its first phase. Previously, this intersection was a little troublesome, said Eric Forster, project manager for the Butler Market and Wells Acre project. There would be, on average, every 18 months or so, damage to property or an injury accident. So this will have much reduced speeds and also the ability to give turns for traffic to ease some of the congestion. Forster explained, "We appreciate the patience of the public. We know that this has been an inconvenience over the last year. You have to move furniture to replace the carpet. And in the long run, it will be a big benefit to the community." Phase 2 of the Butler Market and Boyd Acres Road Intersection Improvement Project commences this spring and is expected to be completed in 4 to 6 months. Finally, according to AAA, the current cost of regular fuel in Bend is $4.58 per gallon. 1 month ago, it was $4.39, and that's up 4%. 1 year ago, the price was $3.83, up for a 20% increase. The current cost of premium in Bend is $5.06 per gallon, compared to $4.92 a month ago, up 3%, and rising 16% from a year ago at $4.37. Meanwhile, Chevron and ExxonMobil reported more than $26 billion in collective second-quarter profits this year. For Chevron, that's 5 times more than in 2025, while ExxonMobil more than doubled its profits during the same period. This has been the KPOV Daily Report for Wednesday, August 19th, compiled by Mike Fisher and voiced by Tom Kelly.
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2: Last week, I asked you for a U.S. national park. Move the last letter to the beginning, and then change one of the middle letters to a B, and you have an action and a noun that can perform that action. As an additional hint, I said you were looking for a one-word park, and after making the changes, the B is at the start of the second word. Well, the answer is Everglades, which becomes Sever and Blade. Our winner this week is Daryl McKeel, who listens to KYAQ in Newport, Oregon. Full disclosure, I said there were no correct answers after the first week, but Daryl actually answered the first week and I misplaced it, so he got 2 entries this week and is our winner.

0: 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Heart, treat, bear, bow, deaf, and earth. So again, what is interesting about these words? 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To see this in writing, visit the Point Puzzle page of the KPOV website.
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I'm your host, Dawn Newton. 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You can take us with you anywhere you go throughout not only Central Oregon, but Oregon and beyond. So make sure you keep us with you at all times. Coming up on today's show, we're going to be talking with Robert Gebbia. He is the CEO of the American Foundation for Suicide Prevention. And then there's some walks that are coming up, one here in Bend and then one in Portland that we'll be talking about. But just suicide prevention, suicide awareness, you know, it's a very tough topic, I think, for some people to talk about. And I don't know that it's necessarily tough to talk about it. It's more of how do we talk about it? You're using the right language, the vocabulary, how awareness, what to do if you think somebody is in a position of where maybe they want to harm themselves or thinking of that. What do we do with those things? Those are those tough conversations. I'm not sure what to do. Well, Bob Gebbia is going to be here to give us some advice, share a little personal story with you during that interview, and I'll maybe add a little bit more detail to that once it's done. Also, if we have time, I'm going to be talking with Jenny Albertini. You know, we're going back to school. That means you're cleaning out the kids' closets, your closet, unpacking the camper, the trailer, all the stuff, getting organized. You know, Halloween's not that far away. And then the holidays, all the things. I know what it's like. It's kind of like when the kids go back to school. It's like a brand new year in a way. It's a mini new year. So she's here to talk to us about decluttering and how and why clutter manifests in our lives. That's a word for you, clutter and manifestation. So she's going to be here to provide some details there. Also, if we have time, I'm going to try and squeeze in. He's going to call in Justin Buckles. Winter Pride Fest is on the books for next year. And he's going to be here to tell you what's coming up, the dates to keep in mind. I don't know if they have anybody booked yet, but we're going to put out some feelers to see what big talent they're coming. I think Winter Pride Fest in Oregon, I think we are one of maybe two, maybe three Winter Pride Fest that happens throughout the United States. So he's going to be here to make that announcement for us, too. So I hope you can stick with us when we come back. Bob Gebbia, CEO of the American Foundation of Suicide Prevention, will be joining us. So stay tuned. We'll be right back.

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0: Welcome back, everyone. This is Open Air. I'm your host, Dawn Newton. Joining me is Bob Gebbia. He is the CEO of the American Foundation for Suicide Prevention. There's a couple walks coming up here, one in Bend, one in Portland, and actually all throughout the United States. I'll tell you about those places and dates here shortly. But, you know, suicide is the 10th leading cause of death in the U.S. in 2024. 48,825 lives were lost to suicide, and there was approximately 2.2 million suicide attempts. The American Foundation for Suicide Prevention, AFSP, was founded in 1987 when a group of families who had lost loved ones to suicide banded together with a team of scientists seeking to learn more about how to prevent this leading cause of death. AFSP is now the largest private funder of suicide prevention research, with $96 million invested in research since their funding. You know, and suicide, he says, is a topic that hides in the shadows. All too often, it goes unaddressed, even when we may sense someone is struggling, because the myth that asking someone about suicide puts the idea into their heads. However, the opposite is true. Research tells us that asking about suicide can be life-saving. It also indicates that someone who is struggling will often be relieved that someone has noticed their pain and cares enough to reach out. Hey, it's great to talk with you, Robert Gebbia. You're the CEO of the American Foundation for Suicide Prevention. I appreciate the time today, your work, and this conversation.
1: Well, thanks for having me.
0: You know, we're talking about suicide prevention. It's a very important conversation, but it's also a conversation that needs to have, I would say, I don't want to say necessarily training, but some education or understanding what this means or how to talk about it. And I think that's one of the things that I hear from people is we need to talk about suicide prevention, the terminology, but we don't know how or how to start. And I know Out of the Darkness walks connect people across the country in support of mental health, hope, and a future free from suicide. Tell us about this. Tell us about suicide, the background. It's a 10th leading cause of death in the U.S. What is it that we don't know and that we need to know?
1: Yes, it's a great, great question. I think it's a little bit like we learned about CPR, right? We learned about it and what to do when someone needs it. And it's, in a way, you can have sort of CPR for your mental health. And I think the reality is to learn how to approach it. When you're worried about somebody, they may be struggling, you see it. How can you approach that conversation in a way that's supportive and gets them the help that they need so they can get better? And people do get better. So I think we've learned a lot through research about how to do that. There's a lot of good information on our website at afsp.org about how to have that conversation. The most important thing is don't ignore it. If someone is struggling, talk to them about it, be supportive, and get them the help that they need. And that could make the difference in terms of preventing a suicide. And so increasingly, we're better at it. We're learning more, but it is something to become educated about. You said the right word, education. Become aware on how you can play a part and help people around you that you love and care for, family members, friends, colleagues, classmates, and so on. So, again, we all have a role to play in preventing suicide.
0: Well, I think one of the things that we often hear is that someone that has died by suicide is the family members, friends will say, I had no idea. I didn't know they were struggling. Is it warning signs, something that might we might want to pick up on? Is there vocabulary? Is there words, behaviors? What would help us help our loved ones?
1: Yes, that's a great point. And again, become educated about those warning signs. Some of the most important things to watch for are, you know, just changes in the behavior and mood of people that, around us that we know. We know what they're like. We know what they're normally like. And when we see changes, it may be that their mood is down. I'm not talking about a bad day. I'm talking about over a period of weeks, and you could see it getting worse. Or perhaps they're sleeping too much or not sleeping at all. Or increased use of drugs and alcohol. Often people will try to self-medicate. And even talking about being kind of worthless and hopeless and not wanting to be around, these are all indicators that something's going on. And the most important thing is not ignore it and engage in a conversation. It's okay to ask. You're not yourself. What's going on? And hopefully they'll open up. And they may not the first time, and you have to be persistent sometimes because people don't want to open up about it. But we do find from research that they eventually will. And so And that's the beginning of getting them connected to help. If someone's in crisis, there's also the 988 suicide prevention hotline. It's nationwide. It's free. It's confidential. It's 24/7. And someone can get connected to a counselor that can help them. But most important is learn the warning signs and how to have that conversation. You can even ask if you're worried about suicide, think they may be thinking of it, to say, are you thinking of hurting yourself? It's okay to ask that. It's not going to put the thought in their head, and they may just open up, which is, again, the beginning of getting them connected to help. So all that information is spelled out in great detail on our website at afsp.org about warning signs, what to look for and what to do, and even language you can use to help a friend and a family member.
2: And I'm curious, too, Bob, just research, experience, of course, the education piece, when it comes to our youth, and I want to say maybe 21 and under, when we're seeing our youth that are in that thought process, dying by suicide. We've been touched within our own family. We had a young member who died by suicide. And I think sometimes that perception is, well, you're 12. What do you have to be upset about? Or they're just being dramatic. You know, how sometimes we will dismiss it as a sign of attention, or they're just being dramatic, or how, which I, from that moment on, it was like, when I don't care what age somebody is, if you hear those words being used, take it seriously, regardless of their age.
1: Yeah, oh, that's great advice. And I'm sorry about your loss. We are seeing suicide among, teens and young adults for sure. And one of the things we have seen, though, in recent years is some of the numbers coming down among young people. And we think that's because there's more openness to talking about it. Obviously, we want to keep that going, and one is too many. But I do think among young people, don't just say, oh, this is just typical teen behavior. It may be, but it would be good to get them connected to a professional to assess that. Is there something going on, or is it, something that is not to worry about? But you can't make that call very easily. And again, don't ignore it. Have someone, a professional assess the situation to see, because it may be that it is serious. And so, again, don't ignore it, especially among our young people. Young people are faced with all kinds of things these days that are very challenging. And obviously social media and, following all the stories there. But I do think there's also among young people often more willingness, and I think that's important. They have less shame and stigma in general about mental health than older generations. So there's some positives there. But for those, interacting, if you see something, don't ignore it. It may be nothing, but it may be something too, and it's important to intervene. But again, I'm sorry about your loss, and we just lose too many people across all ages to suicide in our country. And Oregon, has had some increases in recent years, which is different than the national trend, which is seeing some decreases. So again, I think Oregon has high rates. There's about 940 suicides last year in the state. And so, we need to do more to save lives. And it's hard work, but we can become informed and educated and do what we can to help people and get them the support they need.
2: Well, and tell us more about American Foundation for Suicide Prevention Out of the Darkness Walks. Tell us more about that.
1: Yeah, so, again, talking about stigma, and in the early 2000s, there was a feeling we just weren't giving suicide prevention the attention it needed. And one thought was to create these public events, these walks. And Out of the Darkness was a strong symbol, right? Because it wasn't being talked about. It was hidden, and taking it out of the darkness and into the light as a way to bring more attention to suicide prevention. Fast forward to today, we have walks all over the country. We have about 375 walks this fall, including one in Portland on October 3rd. Daimler Truck Automotive in Portland, and check-in is at 9 o'clock. And people can find out more about that walk, or perhaps, someone in your listening area may have someone in a different part of the country. Find out about the walks we're doing all over the country at afsp.org/walks. afsp.org/walks. You can also Google AFSP walks and it comes up to find a walk near you. And again, it's for people who have been affected, who may be struggling, and their friends and family members want to come out and walk and support them, or those who've lost a loved one and are now getting involved to try to prevent this from happening to other families, or you just want to support the cause. It's open to everybody, and again, hopefully we'll get a great turnout. It does raise money for us as well, so the walks do our fundraising events, and that money is used to support new research and educational programs and advocacy to support suicide prevention.
2: Well, I think one of the words that comes up in here and in our conversation, just in talking points, and the reality is just maintaining some sense of connection, that sense of community. I mean, we saw how isolated people felt during COVID. I mean, I think that's something we can all relate to, understand. We all witnessed that happening. But then when somebody's going through that isolation, when you're feeling alone, and the rest of the world doesn't realize that's how you're feeling, the people next to you, that connection piece is so important. I mean, I think if anybody is making comments or giving you the slight inclination that they might harm themselves or thinking that way, just being heard or seen, just some connection, I think can save a life.
1: You're absolutely right. It is really an important part of preventing suicide is that connection. You know, when people are struggling with their mental health and maybe thinking of suicide, they feel very isolated. They could be surrounded by people and people who care about them, but they feel isolated. It's kind of your judgment changes. You know, it's a brain chemistry issue. And I think what happens often, people don't become so withdrawn and hopeless that suicide seems the only way to alleviate that pain. So connection matters, and it's a really important part of how to prevent a suicide by contact, connecting with people, showing your support, not judging them. That has the worst effect, but being open and supportive. And there's really good ways on how to do that on our website, afsp.org, to find out more.
2: I really appreciate this conversation and bringing awareness to it. If someone that we know we feel is maybe struggling, or we're just, this conversation has maybe encouraged somebody or triggered something where they're like, you know what, I remember hearing my friend talk like this, or my family member, what do you suggest we do?
1: Again, become educated and get involved. Two things you can do. One, learn about, you know, what to do. And it's kind of, it's like CPR, right? It's like learning about how to be prepared. And second, become more involved. And we all can play a role. That could be as a volunteer, get involved with your local chapter. We have a great Oregon chapter. And also to hopefully support the cause if you can, and to raise funds for us that we can then use to reach more people with education and prevention and the bottom line to save lives. So become involved. And there's good ways to do that at afsp.org as well. So, and including advocacy, you know, becoming an advocate, to advocate for policies and legislation that can help. And there's so many things we can do around access to health care, training our healthcare professionals and people in the education system and so on about suicide. So lots of things that people can get involved with and get behind to support the cause.
2: Well, again, Bob, I really appreciate this conversation, your work, bringing the awareness. Again, give us that website where we can go for education to find a walk.
1: Yeah, so afsp.org. For more information about the organization, our resources, educational opportunities, things to learn about. And then for the walks, it's afsp.org/walks. And you can find more about the Portland Walk, which is on October 3rd, and also walks all over the country. And again, we hope people will come out and get involved through the Out of the Darkness Walk. It's a great way to get involved.
2: Well, again, I appreciate this work and this time. Thank you.
1: Thanks for having me on. I appreciate it.
0: Again, that was Bob Gebbia, CEO of the American Foundation for Suicide Prevention. Those walks are taking place. There's one taking place here in Bend on September 12th at Alpenglow Park. You can visit afspwalks.com and you can find the information there. And again, the one in Portland will be taking place Saturday, October 3rd. What else do we have? Coos Bay, and we've got Eugene, Coos Bay, Newburgh, Salem. And then, of course, all across the United States. And one thing I want to just add from our personal experience, I lost my nephew. It was about 37 years ago. He was 12 years old when he took his life. And I think the one thing that stood out to me, and still stands with me today, obviously, is when we hear about teens dying by suicide. And I think one of the most common things I heard from people is, well, what does a 12-year-old have to be stressed about that they would do that? Which was like, ooh, okay, that didn't land too well. But when you think about back when you were 12, You got hormones, you got all kinds of life things. You're 12. Your brain isn't developed. 12-year-olds don't really know how to articulate what they're feeling or understanding what they're feeling. Sometimes, obviously, they will act out. I mean, things you need to think about is depression and mood disorders, anxiety. I mean, I know today kids are dealing with more stuff than we ever dealt with when I was 12 years old. If there's substance abuse, if there's alcohol or drugs, if there's maybe some bullying going on, and that's one thing that seems to be a big factor, especially now with social media. If you don't get enough likes or hearts or whatever, or somebody decides to post something about you that is inaccurate, that can certainly do a number on you, whether you're a child or not. Adults, it gets it too. So if you're a victim of bullying, if you're feeling lonely or disconnected, maybe you've got some things going on in the family, divorce, family conflict. Maybe there's been a loss. Maybe there's been a breakup. Maybe the crush doesn't like you or said no to you and humiliated you in front of somebody. You're 12 years old. Do you remember what that felt like? You have a blemish on your face. Oh my God, I got to go to school with this thing. You know, thinking about those things and how kids are dealing with it. There's even family history. There's so much to it. So regardless of whether it's a child or an adult, when you do hear somebody make those statements, maybe they want to harm themselves, wish they were never born, the world would be better off without them, things like that. Pay attention. And those are just the obvious ones. But check in with people. I think that sense of community, or asking somebody, hey, how are you doing? Notice you've been kind of quiet, or how's your day going? Anything like that. We all want to be seen. We all want to be heard. And just having somebody sometimes just say, hi, how are you doing? Haven't seen you for a while. That little check-in means a lot. So that's my little PSA. My nephew would be 49 years old today if that hadn't happened 37 years ago. We are going to take a really quick break, and we come back, we're going to talk about, I'm going to make a big segue shift here. We're going to talk about decluttering. And then I'm going to try and get a hold of him, Justin Buckles, talking about the Winter Pride Fest that's coming up. I believe it's next February. They're already announcing the dates. Tickets sell out fast for that event. It's a big draw for Central Oregon. So stay tuned. We'll be right back.
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0: Hey, welcome back, everyone. This is Open Air. I'm your host, Don Newton. Joining me is public health expert, Ginny Albertini. She's the author of her new book, Decluttered, Mindful Organizing for Health, Home, and Beyond. They say that this is not your traditional organizing book. Matching labels and baskets lined up neatly may be pretty to look at. Looks good on the Instagram too, but improving communication styles, setting boundaries at work, and curating a home that reflects your personal goals are what really help people thrive. And what manifests as piles of clutter is often preceded by exhaustion, insecurity, or mental health or attention-related challenges. Jenny's here to tell us more about that.
2: Ginny Albertini, it's great to talk with you. We're talking today about your new book, Decluttered, Mindful Organization for Health, Home, and Beyond. Thank you for joining us today.
10: Oh, thanks for having me.
2: And I can attest to it. The book is beautiful, and it really resonates. It takes that decluttering to another level that I don't think we realize. We have levels, but we also need to know that we have levels because it says in our talking points, this is not a traditional organizing book. And it's not. It's a godsend. Thank you for doing this, quite honestly.
10: Oh, you're welcome. And, you know, I had read so many organizing books over the years, and some of them are, you know, so helpful and have good ideas and stuff. But that just wasn't what intrigued me, Dawn, and that wasn't what I was talking about with my own clients. And so I really wanted to try and give something different to readers and the audience of people who are interested in why clutter is popping up in different areas of our life and offer some different ways for addressing it.
2: How did this get started for you? What entered you into the decluttering, organizing, and then taking this to a deeper level?
10: You know, probably part of it started way back when I had a dollhouse when I was little, and I really just liked moving the stuff around from room to room. But my first experience doing actual decluttering work was when I was based overseas working for the U.S. State Department. I worked in global health for about 20 years. Working on women's health programs and HIV programs based mainly in Africa, in different countries. And I had a colleague who was struggling to get ready for her move back to the U.S. And I offered to help her. I said, oh, I really like interior design and tidying up around the house. And let me help you. And so I spent a weekend with her and really listened to what she was struggling with around the clutter in her home. And I recognized that she had a lot of attachment to the stories of the things and places she had lived and what she had accumulated. So I tucked that back in my mind. And when I moved to the U.S. A few years later, moved back, it was when Marie Kondo's book, The Life-Changing Magic of Tidying Up, was becoming very popular. I read it. I really loved her method and the structure that she offered. And so a few years after that, when I was in the midst of my own career pivoting moment, and Marie announced she was going to start training people in how to declutter and organize based on her method, I knew that was for me. And so that was 8 years ago that I left my public health job and started my decluttering and organizing work.
2: And how does clutter impact our health?
10: You know, clutter comes up in different ways related to our health. The first thing to really look at are what underlying health conditions we might have that make it more difficult to deal with clutter. And that means letting go of it, maintaining order, following through on projects. And very often those underlying issues are things like brain-based conditions, which could be depression or anxiety or ADHD, things like that, that really just affect our executive functioning skills. And I say that without judgment or shame because so many people are dealing with many of these things. But we want to understand that, oh, there's a reason why it's a little more difficult for me to declutter and organize than it might be for my neighbor or my sister. The other thing that comes up in how clutter can affect our health is when there's too much of an accumulation of things, you know, sort of the shopping is getting a little bit extreme, the piles are getting a little bit high. That can actually cause us to have danger in our homes. We've got piles that make it difficult to walk around. It could be complicated if there's a fire and we need to get out quickly. It's obviously, you know, affecting our financial stability, things like that. How much money we're putting into the buying of the things. So there's so many different ways that clutter is affecting our health. And also it just leads to a buildup of cortisol, which is the stress hormone. And frankly, Dawn, I think life is stressful enough these days. And if we can do anything to reduce cortisol, decluttering seems

0: tension building up, and that leads to fractures in community and love, things like that. And it also can be within our digital and work lives, of course. Too many priorities, too many tasks, not enough time being allocated for the general decluttering and maintenance of lives so that we can work in a more streamlined and easy fashion.
1: Well, one thing that you said, too, that was interesting that I didn't think about was emotional clutter, like from relationships. Is that unresolved issues? How would you define that? What does that look like?
0: Yeah, well, I think we want to consider it from a place that, you know, research really finds that relationships are one of the most important factors for wellness. And what can we do to keep those as healthy as possible? One of the most common relationship challenges I see around clutter is often in that older parent to adult child relationship, where there's probably been a lot of meaning from the older parents subscribed to things in the home, what things are sentimental, what things they want to keep and pass on. And yet adult children are really left with the dealing of that stuff as those parents become less mobile, less able to declutter or downsize on their own. And so that's really a lot of tension that can build up because we're passing on undue burdens and expectations around things to other people. And, you know, communication is difficult. I'm not, you know, I wouldn't say that it's easy to always have these talks, but one thing that I offer in the book are different scripts to bring up with people in your life who you might be having challenges around clutter, whether it's a partner or a parent or an in-law, things like that, so that you can really not let clutter get in the way of the type of relationship you want to have.
1: You know, and the book is beautifully done. It's beautiful to look at. And then it's really relatable. It like really makes you stop and think. How do you want us to use this book?
0: Oh, what a great question. You know, I want people to use this book in reading it and, you know, trying to recognize parts of themselves in the different stories I tell about my own pathway and struggles through decluttering, as well as that of my clients. I'd like for them to use it in ways that they'll find nuggets that they can talk about with people in their lives, whether it's their bosses, their colleagues, their partners, and things like that. And one of the other ways I hope people use it is there are a series of exercises in the book that are a little bit different, Dawn, than things you might see in other decluttering books. You know, other books might say, oh, this is a good way to fold clothes or set up a shelf. And what I offer are journaling exercises and creativity activity ideas, ways to really have people go a little bit deeper to figure out their own personal reasons why clutter is appearing in different parts of their lives and how to manage it and get it to a place where they feel comfortable while still really respecting and honoring who they've been in different parts of their lives and different elements and things that they've collected along the way.
1: Well, and it's interesting too, just in our talking point, some of these statistics that are provided that according to the National Association of Productivity and Organizing Professionals, someone as yourself, the average person spends a staggering 1 year of their life searching for misplaced items. I don't disagree with that when you think about, okay, where did I leave that? What did I do? And how, I mean, that's just so aggravating as it is. And that's equates to over 8,700 hours wasted in pursuit of lost belongings. It's like, wow, I had no idea.
0: Yeah. I mean, no one I know has enough time. And no one would say, oh, I don't need any more free time in my life. But I mean, so that, I just think, what a waste. You know, all of those things that we would rather be doing with our lives than looking for stuff. And often when I'm talking with people and they say, oh, you know, I'll get around to decluttering someday. It's like, you know, you could, or you could just decide to start it now and start gaining those hours back in your life so that you're not constantly looking for things and you're not always wondering where things went, or perhaps even worse, buying duplicates and extras of things that you really don't need or want in your life.
1: And the other number two that came up was 80% of the items we choose to hold on to end up never being used. And I think that's where sometimes that shame or guilt comes up, where it still has the tag on it, but I never wore it. I thought I was going to wear it or use it or display it. And then it's like, well, now what do I do with it? And I think that piece of letting go and, I don't know, forgiving ourselves or giving ourselves permission, I think that's, I know I get

0: stuck there for sure.
1: Oh, and so many people do, really. You know, that's why when you decide, Dawn, that you're going to take an action, like, you know what, I'm ready to let go of things, and also I want to marry shame with that. Like, let's let go of the shame. I often say to people, well, this is a learning experience when we're decluttering. Let's see, what are the things that you bought that you thought you might wear or use that you wound up not using? What can we learn from this? Oh, maybe you thought you were a sequins person, and so you bought a bunch of sequins things, but you never chose to wear those things when a special occasion came out. That's okay. I mean, you don't have to be a sequins person, or we're not all interested in the same types of items, right? But let's not let that prevent you from moving forward. Let's donate or sell those items, get them over into the hands of someone who will enjoy them and will like wearing them and such. And let's make sure that you are only buying in the future moving forward things that don't have sequins, things that are what you choose to wear and like wearing and feel good wearing, for instance.
0: And how do we start this process with children? How do we kind of start that training period or that mindset? What's your advice there?
1: You know, I think that it's really best to start it as early as possible with kids. When you're having discussions about values and family values, one of the things is like the putting away of things, and that you are doing, you know, teaching kids to put stuff away is part of we take care of our home together. That does such wonders for kids to learn that, like, they're part of communities, whether it's at school or in friend groups and in families, of course, and also, you know, showing them that there can be limits to attachments for things, that they don't need to keep every toy that they've ever had or every art project they've ever done. Many parents that I work with, you know, start teaching their kids about, you know, when you outgrow something, a toy or clothes, and it's still in good condition, let's pass that on. Let's donate that to other kids, perhaps who don't have as much or would benefit from, you know, good quality donations. I also like to encourage things like memory boxes for both adults and kids. And that really allows people to have a place that says, hey, the most special items we can put in here, and we save them, and we, you know, maybe make albums once a year out of things. But, you know, so kids know it's not that everything is getting thrown away or donated, that they can have some agency about what they want to keep, but you are trying to teach them how to discern and make decisions about the value of different items. And that just comes from open communication and from kids really, you know, they model parent behavior. And so if they see you having an easy relationship with owning and letting go of things as it comes, then they will emulate that behavior also.
0: Well, I mean, it is such a good way to pay that forward, because I just think about, as you're talking about, parents model it. And I think about how my parents modeled it. And when you talk about parents that have passed, such as mine have, and going through all of that, the one takeaway I had was, I don't want to do this to my kids.
1: Yes.
0: You know, when you think about it, and also that other piece is, you know, it gets so overwhelming. We open the closet door or whatever, the junk drawer that we all seem to get, and it just feels so overwhelming that we just shut it and walk away. But I also, the flip side is like, well, remember how it feels when you get that done.
1: Yeah.
0: Just, it's not hanging over your head. It's not that stressor. It's not, you know, there's such an emotional piece to it.
1: Oh, so much. You know, a lot of the time that I spend with is that emotional connection, that talking through why the things have built up around them, which ones are most important. And really that the process of decluttering is really about prioritizing. It's saying, let's find those things that you're most emotionally attached to, that you want to see and use and experience on a regular basis. And we want to elevate those things in your home, make them really special, make them really accessible, and letting go of the stuff that doesn't meet that bar, so that it's easier to find and maintain the things that are most special to you overall.
0: Where can we find the book and learn more about you and your work?
1: Oh, sure. So my book, Decluttered, Mindful Organizing for Health, Home, and Beyond, is available wherever books are sold online. So take a look online. is the first option. And my website is Jenny Albertini. That's JennyAlbertini. And you can find out more about my services and the book and my background there. And I'm on Instagram as well in the same location.
0: Well, again, Jenny, I really appreciate this time and this work. Thank you so much.
1: Oh, thank you for having me, Dawn.
2: Hey, welcome back, everyone. This is Open Air. I'm your host, Don Newton, joining me live via the telephone. I had to hunt him down, but he's here with us, Justin Buckles, Justin Buckles Productions. Thanks for joining us.
3: Oh, well, thanks for having me. Always a pleasure.
2: So we have a little announcement.
3: I'm down today, too. Yes.
2: So Winter Pride Fest, it'll be 2027 will be the eighth year of Winter Pride Fest. And it, I mean, literally is growing exponentially every single year. I think the first year, maybe we had 150 people there. Last year was over 3,000. They're coming from everywhere. So we're really, because you're running the show this year, Justin, completely.
3: Yeah.
2: We're getting the announcement out early. February 25th to the 28th. Is when Winter Pride Fest will take place here in Bend.
3: Yep, and this is the earliest we've ever announced it. So we are on it this year. We already have half of our talent booked, half of our venues are booked. I mean, Mount Bachelor is on board with everything we want to do. I mean, you know how I worked on. I work in the future, so... I'm already, my June 2027 is already completely full of events.
2: Well, and so. That's the thing is the Winter Pride Fest. I mean, it's an amazing winter celebration. And yes, it's bringing the LGBTQ+ community together, the allies together, families together. You've got drag performances, DJs, comedy. My gosh, what else? Bingo, nightlife.
3: Skiing, snowboarding.
2: All kinds of stuff that goes on.
3: Pool party. I mean, brunch, everything.
2: It's a full weekend. And I think one of the things, too, that's really interesting is that I think Bend is one of, I think I said earlier, maybe two or three other Winter Pride Fests. I mean, specifically in winter that takes place. So that's pretty unique for us.
3: Yep. Yeah, we have a smaller one in Hood River that I started a few years ago, and that one's growing as well. And then there's one in Washington, and there's a couple up in British Columbia, but I think, there's one in Eastern Idaho as well. The Winter Pride Fest, they are picking up steam because summer pride is just oversaturated. And, you know, there's never not a reason to have pride. It's a blast. I mean, come party, come hang out. I mean, you don't have to go to every single event, but if you have friends in Bend, come crash with them for a night and go to a party.
2: And some of them, some events are ticketed. Some are 21 and older. Some are definitely family friendly, kid friendly. Yep. And so you're very, very clear about that. I'm just curious, in the years that you've been participating, as, you know, somebody attending the event to now overseeing the event, just with your production company, you've been coming to Bend forever, 10 plus, if not longer, years with production and then just vacationing. So you're definitely a consumer of Central Oregon as well, and a lover of it. But just how it's grown over the years and the importance of it, the people that come from, I mean, they come from all over, out of the country, throughout the country. It's quite an event.
3: Yeah, I mean, we've had consistency post-COVID. We've had people that have flown in from Germany, from Mexico, all throughout Canada. I mean, they're coming from Europe. They're flying to Bend, Oregon from Europe to attend a Pride festival. I mean, that's who would have thought that would have been happening when they started this in 2018 with only 150 people. And this year, since we're planning so far in advance and we've already made the announcements, typically in the past, the announcements have come out in October or November. But I told them, I said, you guys, we got to start sooner. We got to get this information out now so people can plan accordingly. So we're hoping, since we announced it so early, that we can break the 4,000 attendee mark this year.
2: Well, then just the sponsorship and then the cooperation within Central Oregon that assists with that. I mean, getting people up. Some people, I mean, and whether you're gay or straight, this may be the first time a lot of individuals have ever been in snow, on a mountain, skiing, any of the winter sports. So it's a great opportunity for that. having a great time. What are we having as far as, can you share with us any of the performers that are coming?
3: Riley Burrows will be back as your host. She hosted last year. We host a monthly drag bingo at Dogwood, and she hosts my Diva Drag Brunch shows over there. So she will be back. We have Amora Namor coming down from Seattle. If you have, Amora's been to Bend a few times, but I mean, every time that I watch Amora, it is just, my mouth is on the floor. Like, she is just a commanding stage presence. Amazing. We have Shannon Kelly, who's local Bend. She is hosting our queer comedy night. Shannon is amazing. And I think that's all that I can say for now.
2: Until they're under contract.
3: Yes, until the other contracts are signed. But we're going to be rolling out the marketing and promotion months sooner than we did for 2026. So, you know, fingers crossed, if everything goes good, within 3 or 4 weeks, we'll have all the ticket links up and we'll start spreading the word and getting all the performers out there, you know, announcing all the events and go from there.
2: Well, and I think what's really cool about it too is that as time has gone on and as this has grown, and it's been such a positive, great event, not only just for the LGBTQ community, but for Bend, Central Oregon. The comedy night itself is an event on its own. But just how that's grown, you've got people that are, you're probably going to be turning performers away at some point, if not already, because people wanting to come to Bend, just because Bend's pretty cool to begin with. So that's a plus. But just an event like this that has always had such a positive perception, positive performances, and we've never had any issues, which I think is amazing.
3: No, not a single issue. I feel like I don't know if we will ever really have an issue, because everybody that attends is just there to have fun. And like, they buy tickets in advance, they plan it out. This is something that you plan for. You don't just show up and be like, oh, I'm here, let's go party. Like, this is an event that you plan to attend, a weekend that you plan to attend, just like any big Pride event like Seattle Pride. You plan to go up to Seattle, you get the hotel rooms, you buy all the event tickets. So we really feel like everybody that attends Winter Pride Fest is actually there for Winter Pride Fest. They're just not showing up to hang out.
2: Well, and I think too, just mentioning the fact that there hasn't been any issues, just because of what we see in the media, in the news, that sometimes paints events in a negative light. And until you're there yourself, I don't know, as all the years that I've known you and your events and I've attended events, I don't know that there's ever been any issues. And I use that word broadly. People can fill in the blanks there. There hasn't been anything that's ever happened. Nor do we anticipate, nor should there be any issues happening, because that's not the intent of the event.
3: No, and you know me, I don't gatekeep my events. If you are a married straight couple and you want to come to one of my drag brunch shows, or you want to come to the Snowball Winter Pride Fest dance party, come down. You're welcome. Everybody is welcome. We do not say, oh, you're straight, you can't come in the door. No, come party, come hang out, come support queer people and queer events. That's what we're doing this for. It doesn't matter if you're gay, straight, married, single, like whatever, just come have fun. We need more fun. This world is crazy right now, so we want to provide a weekend of fun.
2: It's not a card carrying event that you have to prove yourself.
3: No, not by any means. And you know, last year, like, we can go back a couple questions ago, but you had said that it's growing and growing and growing year after year. And last year, 2026, I shouldn't say last year, 2026, we raised more than ever to give back to the community during Winter Pride Fest. It was the number one year thus far for revenue made, and almost all of that goes back into the Central Oregon community.
2: Wasn't there some scholarships, I think? I'm trying to remember what some of those were. There's always a give back with these events.
3: Yep, there's always scholarships. You can get, a ski pass for the weekend with Mount Bachelor, and you can take lessons to learn how to ski. I think we're going to have at least 5 or 8 of those scholarships for 2027, and those go quick. You have to apply online for those, but they go so quick.
2: Well,
3: so, there's always something that we do. Well, the whole reason behind Winter Pride Fest is that it's the fundraising event for Out Central Oregon. and then it all goes back into the community. So,
2: well, and it's an opportunity. I mean, having the DJs, having the music, having the Winter Pride Fest, the party up on the mountain, especially, and it's always kind of been lucked out where there's tons of snow, but it's also usually end up getting blue skies, sunshine, and it's just fun. I think if anybody's interested in wanting to check it out, you can check out the history just on Out Central Oregon's Facebook page, their internet page, website, Justin Buckles Productions, you've got it there. Winter Pride Fest has sites. So there's places if you're curious about it and want to check it out. I think these events are always great just for awareness, for education, community. If you're curious about what goes on at these events and you want to see for yourself, this is exactly what you need to be doing.
3: Yeah, and you will see the talent that we're bringing in this year is incredible. We're bringing performers in from Ohio, Washington, D.C., San Francisco, L.A., fingers crossed, Colorado, if it works out. So we are really expanding literally nationwide. I mean, Washington, D.C. is as far as you can go. So we're really stepping it up this year to make sure that 2027 is bigger and better than what we did for 2026. We always want to be at least 1% better for Winter Pride Fest as the years go on. So
2: you just want to keep raising that bar. And I think that's something, too, that people need to understand is that your production company, you only work with professionals. I mean, you've got your history from L.A. working on American Idol, America's Got Talent. You've been a your performers have been on America's Got Talent. So it's not, these are, they have to really pass some tests with you, Justin, before you'll allow them on stage. And these are actual performers that are coming to town. I mean, that maybe we'd never have the opportunity to see. Some RuPaul Drag Race sometimes, but you know what? And beyond, the comedians, the performers, the DJs, so, yeah, it's pretty amazing. Quite, especially what is almost a 4-day event.
3: Yeah, it's a 4-day event, and it is like 12 to 15 events, depending on the year. So it is, I mean, it's a huge undertaking. We started working on this.
2: Well, don't you work on it the day after it ends?
3: Essentially, yeah, we start plotting out, like, okay, what did we like? We always have our follow-up meeting. So Winter Pride Fest, the last day on the 28th. So I take that back. The last day is Sunday every year. And then that following Tuesday, we're right back into it with our weekly meeting, recapping everything, figuring out what worked, figuring out what didn't work, figuring out, you know, hey, did we like this performer? Do we want to consider them back? Who did we like? Who didn't? You know, all of that stuff. Venue issues. So yeah, I mean, it literally is a 12-month project.
2: Well, shoot, we're running out of time, but where do people go to get tickets? Are they available now?
3: Nope, tickets are not available yet, but you can check everything out at outwinterpride.com.
2: Well, Justin, thank you.
3: Everything will be posted.
2: Thanks for bringing the announcement to us, February 25th through the 28th, Winter Pride Fest 2027. 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
3: Yep.
2: All right. Thanks, Justin.
3: You're welcome. Thank you.
2: Okay. Hold on.
3: Okay.
2: Hey, well, that does it for me in today's edition of Open Air. Everyone have a great evening. We will talk again next week.
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I'm Ted Schoenborn, your host for tonight, and you're listening to 88.9 KPOV Bend High Desert Community Radio. 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Got a lot of good music for you tonight. Let's get right on with it with Jimmy Martin with Don't Give Your Heart to a Rambler.

That was the Lonesome River Band with Long Gone. Before that, we had Kevin Carducci doing Darker Side of Midnight from his CD Easy Does It. And opening that set was Jimmy Martin with Don't Give Your Heart to a Rambler. Well, this is Juniper Roots. I'm Ted Schoenborn, your host. 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Let's see, I've got the Hog Slop String Band coming up right now with High Hopes.

0: right, folks, just find somebody in here with a ponytail or maybe a tie-dyed shirt. I can't really see it from here. I'm sure somebody's got some weed on them. I hope you're high if you're in here. If you're not, it's only getting weirder from here, folks. Quit taking all those pharmaceutical drugs. That ain't going to do you no good. Just get a little stoned, all right?
1: Oh, yeah.
0: I got high.

That was the Mountain Grass Unit with Where I Land from their CD, Where I Land. Before that, we had the Onlys doing Maddie Groves from their CD, You Climb the Mountain. And opening that set was the Hogslop String Band with High Hopes. 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We are listener-supported and volunteer-powered. I'm Ted Schoenborn, your host tonight for Juniper Roots. Hope you're enjoying the music. And the music I'm about to play, let's see, this is Broken Compass Bluegrass with Two Highways from the CD Live Picks Volume 2.

That was Damn Tall Buildings, location from their CD Don't Look Down. Before that, we had Missy Raines and Allegheny doing Claude Allen from their CD Love and Trouble. And opening that set was Broken Compass Bluegrass, not Broken Top. I'm too much connected to Bend here, I guess. But so Broken

Encompass Bluegrass with Two Highways from their CD Live Picks Volume 2. Well, this is Juniper Roots. I'm Ted Schoenborn, your host, and you're listening to 88.9 KPOV Bend, High Desert Community Radio. 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Let's see, I've got Bronwyn, Keith Hines, and Dirk Bentley coming up now with Trip Around the Sun from the CD I Built a World.

That was Scroggins and Rose with Reaper from the CD Speranza. Before that, we had Frank Evans doing Let's Sing Our Song from his CD Fit for a Dog. And opening that set was Bronwyn Keith Hines with Trip Around the Sun from the CD I Built a World. Well, this is Juniper Roots. I'm Ted Schoenborn, your host, and you're listening to 88.9 KPOV Bend, High Desert Community Radio. We are listener-supported and volunteer-powered. Let's see, I've got the Bluegrass Cardinals coming up now with Carpenter of Wood from the CD Sunday Morning Singin'.

One, two, one. Hey, come on. One, two. I didn't do this to your song. One, two. Yeah, one, two.

0: Gentlemen, yeah. The baggage is coming through.
1: Oh. Oh, well. We need all the applause we can get. All right.
2: Please hold your applause till later.

That was John Henry by Jeff Autry featuring Randy Coors, Mark Schatz, Ron Stewart, and Scott Benson. Before that, we had John Hartford String Band doing She's Gone and Bob's Gone With Her. And opening that set was the Bluegrass Cardinals with Carpenter of Wood. You are listening to Juniper Roots. I'm Ted Schoenborn, your host. And this is 88.9 KPOV Bend High Desert Community Radio. 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Let's see, I've got Damn Tall Buildings coming up right now with Morning Light.

That was Lydia Dale by Andrew D. Huber from the CD Sailor's Rescue. Before that, we had The Waltz You Saved for Me, Little Pole Gal, and Acorn Hill Breakdown by Mark Schatz and Brian McDowell from the CD Grit and Polish. And opening that set was Morning Light with Damn Tall Buildings from the CD Don't Look Down. 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We are listener-supported and volunteer-powered, and I'm Ted Schoenborn, your host for Juniper Roots tonight. Hope you're enjoying the music. Let's see, I've got Kevin Carducci coming up now with The Money from the CD Easy Does It.

Ease Your Mind by Damn Tall Buildings from the CD The Universe is Hungry. Before that, we had the Broken Compass Bluegrass Band doing Luxury Liner from the CD Live Picks Volume 1. And opening that set was Kevin Carducci with The Money from the CD Easy Does It. Well, you're listening to Juniper Roots. I'm Ted Schoenborn, your host. And this is 88.9 KPOV Bend, High Desert Community Radio. We are listener-supported and volunteer-powered. Let's see now. I've got Brunwyn Keith Hines and Jason Carter doing I Built a World from the CD entitled I Built a World.

That was Jimmy Martin with She's Left Me Again from the collection Don't Give Your Heart to a Rambler. Before that, we had the Lonesome River Band doing Fireball Mail, and opening that set was Bronwyn Keith Hines and Jason Carter with I Built a World from the CV of the same name. Well, this is Juniper Roots. I'm Ted Schoenborn, your host, and you are listening to 88.9 KPOV Bend, High Desert Community Radio. We are listener-supported and volunteer-powered. Let's see, now we have coming up the Hogslop String Band with Rag Mama Rag from the CD Down the Road.

That was the Hogslop String Band with Rag Mama Rag from the CD Down the Road. I think we'll go out tonight with a long number here, which is entitled Maggie's Farm by Broken Compass Bluegrass from the CD Live Picks Volume 1. I think that's all the time we're going to have tonight, so I'll see you in a few weeks, and happy bluegrass.

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1: This is KPOV Bend. I'm Scott Garriott. This is Neon Madman's Radio. Got another 2 hours of music for you tonight. I think I got a pretty fun playlist. Gonna go ahead and get it started because this first track's an instrumental. I'm gonna kind of talk over for a second. But yeah, hope you're having a good Wednesday night. Got a lot of different stuff. Got some kind of 70s glam type stuff. A little bit of hip hop even in the first hour. Some old school soul and some pretty intense garage rock. And some gets a little weirder towards the end, but hopefully you enjoy it. Hope you're having a good Wednesday night. Thank you for listening to KPOV.

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2: 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I'm Scott Garriott. This is Neon Madman's Radio. We just had Lou Reed with Satellite of Love. We had David Bowie with Life on Mars. Vegan Vampire is a relatively new group that I've been kind of into this year. A track called I'm a Free Man. We had Ween with Bananas and Blow. The Knife with Pass This On. And started that off with Tana's theme from the Touch of Evil soundtrack, and that was by Harry Mancini. All right, hope you're having a good Wednesday night. 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

hallelujah. Glory four plus one and two. But that glory's been denied by cassettes and gookie eyes. People think they diss my person by stating I'm darkly packed.

This is KPOV Bend. I'm Scott Garriott. This is Neon Madman's Radio. That was Amy Winehouse with Some Unholy War. Then we had Kendrick Lamar and SZA with Luther before that. A Tribe Called Quest with Check the Rhyme. And then we had CL Smooth and Pete Rock with They Reminisce Over You. Just heard that track this morning in a grocery store and Shazammed it. And thought that'd be, let's do a old school hip hop set. And I kind of did everything around that. We had De La Soul with Me, Myself, and I, and started off with Madlib with Handmade Hustle Instrumental. All right, making changing to some older stuff now, but similar genre, just a lot older. Hope you're having a good Wednesday night. Thank you for listening to KPOV.

Remember, the night was so exciting. Remember, the smile was so inviting. Remember, then you touched my cheek. Remember, with this fingertip.

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And they're all alone. It's in the middle of the hour. I want somebody to tell me.

This is KPOV Bend. I'm Scott Garriott. This is Neon Mad Bands Radio. And let's take a look at what we played there. That was Soul Brothers 6 with What Can You Do When You Ain't Got Nobody. We had Little Willie John with No Regrets. The Isley Brothers with It's Your Thing. The Shangri-Las with Remember Walking in the Sand. And the Ronettes with The Best Part of Breaking Up. And I want to read a little announcement here. This is for Kids Entrepreneur Market. The inaugural Kids Entrepreneur Market will be held on Saturday, September 26th from 1 to 4 p.m., an event organized and operated entirely by kids. This event features handmade artwork, crafts, food, toys, jewelry, and more, all created and sold by youth entrepreneurs ages 7 to 17. It's a real-world experience that sparks creativity, builds confidence, and teaches business and life skills. The market will be located in the Old Mill District on the second floor, above the Lush Cosmetics store. Alright, let's move on to some more music. Got a similar era, a little bit more rock, though. And this rock set will get kind of crazier as it goes along. So I hope you enjoy that. And thank you, as always, for listening to KPOV.

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1: This is KPOV Bend. I'm Scott Garriott. This is Neon Madman's Radio. That was The Monks with Shut Up. We had Los Psychos with Demolición. Bunker Hill with The Girl Can't Dance. The Sonics with Do You Love Me? And Little Richard with Keep a Knockin'. So we're kind of keeping in on that that rockin' 60s outsider type thing for the time being. See if this record player is working. All right. Hope you're having a good Wednesday night. Thank you for listening to KPOV.

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1: This is KPOV Bend. I'm Scott Garriott. This is Neon Madman's Radio. That was Radiohead with Motion Picture Soundtrack. Then we had Mary Lattimore, Meg Baird, and Walt McClements with And Then He Wrapped His Wings Around Me. We had Cindy Lee with Realistic Heaven. The Velvet Underground with Heroin. The Doors with Your Lost Little Girl, and The Stooges with 1969. So I went through a bit of an evolution with that last set, but I think it worked out. Got one more group of songs, and then we'll have Heard You Looking coming up next at 10 o'clock. Thank you for listening to KPOV.

This is KPOV Bend. I'm Scott Garriott. This has been Neon Madman's Radio. This is Brian Eno with Slow Water, closing out the show here. We had Flaccid Mojo with Cold Roller, Gary Wilson with You Keep On Looking, Ariel Pink with Good Kids Make Bad Grown-Ups, Lewis with I Thought the World of You, and Dirty Beaches with Lord Knows Best. And that does it for my show. I'll be on again next Wednesday. We got Heard You Looking coming up next. Thank you for listening to KPOV.

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Thank you so much to DJ Neo Madman. You are now listening to Heard You Looking on 88.9 KPOB Bend. Hope you're enjoying this hot summer night. Got some tracks to jam along to.

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Every night I gotta lift a glass to your honesty.

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I showed you a $3,000 check from a show in New York City. 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

This is Heard You Looking on 89 KPOV. And what you just heard was ML Butch. That song was called Fleshless Hand. We had Bill Callahan with Empathy. That was off of his latest album from this year, My Days of 58. Before that was a new track from Jake Xerxes Fussell. It's from his upcoming album, The Old Beloved Path, out September 18th. This track was called Boney. This is actually a traditional sea shanty about old Napoleon Bonaparte. So many versions of this little shanty. There's versions of him crossing the Rockies, crossing the Alps. This is his own little take on it. I believe there's going to be a lot of traditional covers here on his album. And before that was a take on another traditional song, this one by Stevie Nicks, of course, that was Wild Heart, performed by Abe Vigoda. And what you're hearing right now is a Joshua Chiquimia Crampton. That track is Now That I Know You. Great new music coming up. Some new Lorraine tracks from Evie Tear and Hannah Stratton. 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

He's and heard you looking on 89 KPOV. It's your High Desert Community Radio. What you just heard was Aviator with Sweeper's Grin. Of course, a member of Anwell Collective. There will be a brand new track from another member, Geologist, in the next hour. Before that was another new track, actually, from Lorraine. That was Church of No One. Her new album is called Fata Morgana. Center Stage, KPOB's local music show, showcases live performances every Saturday at 2 p.m. Listen to your favorite local musicians perform live here in the KPOV studios. Upcoming shows include August 22nd, they have Tara Snow, a solo show. August 29th, a New Age Phonographic Duo. We have Bill Valenti and Dennis Plant on September 5th. And September 12th, we're doing a live stream of the Bend Roots Revival. Stay tuned for those. Got a little handful full of more upbeat songs before we slow down in the second hour of the show. Send you off into the night, right? Right now, this is Cyrus Pere. With Free Palestine. From the border to the sea, let's give you

pieces, yo. My heart broke into pieces, yo.

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Your High Desert Community Radio. This is Heard You Looking. Got the Change of Guards. Got a whole hour of ambient music coming up. But what you just heard was Pony Hunt. That song was called Dream of You. We had the great Jonathan Richman with The Wavelet. It was Joanne Robertson with Doubt. Seven Forever with Sick Day. Broadcast with According to No Plan. And again, we start off that set with Cyrus Pyra with Free Palestine. As always, set lists and audio archives of the past 2 weeks of all of our great shows can be found at kpov.org. 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And what you're hearing right now is Anton Pearson. I'll try to pronounce the song Tintinabulation. Anton Pearson, of course, is the one of the guitarists of the post-punk band Squid, and this is his debut solo ambient project. Again, got a brand new track from a Geologist coming up, as well as Lauren Connors and David Grubb. It's a lot of great new music coming up. I'm excited to share. Hope you can stick around. Here's the KPOV.

brand new track from Geologist and Kyle Simon. This is from a performance called The Sirens from Joshua Tree in 2024. This is where Kyle Simon set up a telescope facing at the full moon, and they tested a system that would transform the light of the oncoming full moon to a signal that would modulate Brian Weitz's or Geologist modular synthesizer. Now, this was just an opening excerpt. You can hear the full performance. It's coming October 16th. And you're listening to KPOE on 889 KPOE Ben. And this is Heard You Looking. Now, before that was Saint Silva with A Blue Heron. And again, we start off that track, the set, with Anton Pearson. 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Brand new track from Lauren and Connors and David Grubbs right now, along with much more. Stay tuned. 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

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My name is Jim, and you're listening to 88.9 KPOV Bend, your High Desert Community radio station for Central Oregon. And we're here to bring you some more guitar tracks that I've put together over the last week or so. But hopefully, we'll get this rolling and get you on your way to some great music. Some of the folks that we got playing today here is Albert Hammond, Nick Drake, Nick Lowe. Got a jazz set with John Schofield, John McLaughlin, Barney Kessel. Got some whole bunch of other music. John Mayall, Harvey Mandel, Elvin Bishop, Frank Zappa, a couple of times at least. Hayes Carl, Toots Thielemans. Got to throw him in there. And some Taranzo Cannon, Tommy Emmanuel, and maybe even a little Tony Campanella to take us out for the day. We shall see how that goes. Before we get started, I just want to say thank you to everyone out there, all of our listeners that supported KPOV in the Bend Source Best Of issue. And it looks like KPOV is your choice for public radio in Bend. 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And we just can't do all of this stuff without you. So really appreciate all of the help you give us. Hey, before I take way too long, as usual, I'm just going to get the show started. And we'll be back to talk about what we had to play in this set and what else is going on out there. So thank you for listening in. And this is 88.9 KPOV Bend.

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You're listening to the Guitar Showcase. My name is Jim, and we're bringing the show to you every Friday from 10 to noon, right here on 88.9 KPOV Bend, your High Desert Community Radio Station for Central Oregon. And again, we are just so happy to have you listening in and supporting KPOV in the ways that you do. Hey, you know, if you like KPOV, share that with people you know. Let them know what you listen to and why it would be a good idea to support KPOV for such a great small community that we have up here. So I'm going to let you know what we heard in that first set and then come back and get on with some other details. That last track we heard was titled Trail of Tears. That's from the Impossible Bird album by Nick Lowe. Several people on that album with Nick were Grant Watkins, Bill Kirchen, Gary Granger, Paul Riley, Bobby Irwin, and Paul Leventhal. So some really great folks. Grant Watkins being one of my interests there. Ahead of that, we heard One of These Things First. That's from the Brighter Later album by Nick Drake. And what I would say is that's also just a really fabulous album. Nick sadly left us early on in his life due to depression. Ahead of that was the song Season of the Shark. That's from the 2003 Summer Sun album by Yola Tenga. Or Yola Tango. And we got started with Well, All Right. It's from the Yours to Keep album by Albert Hammond Jr. And again, we started that track by Albert Hammond Jr. from his 2006 release of the solo effort Yours to Keep by Al. Also in 2006, Albert and his band The Strokes released their third album titled First Impressions of the Earth. He was best known for his role as a guitarist and occasional keyboard player and backing vocalist for the band. So Albert Hammond was a busy man, to say the least. Also, I want to let you know what we've got going on later in the day. This is what you'll be able to hear on KPOV, and a good reason why you should leave the dial stuck there and turned on and playing all day. At noon, we've got Encore rebroadcast of Variable Velocity. At 2 p.m., a live edition of Dig This with Ricky Lee. Going to be a fun show, as always. After that, we've got the two-hour set of Sonic Rainbow. They've moved to 2 hours now from 4 to 6. They will be in. Be a great show at 6 p.m. We've got an encore broadcast by K-Spotter and the show Day Tripper. At 8 p.m., we've got Vinyl Vortex. At 10, it's the Urban Mix with T-Unique. And at midnight, we've got another encore of Backdoor Blues. So, got you covered all day and throughout the night. 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Upcoming shows include this Saturday, Riverstone's Duo, and next Saturday will be the Tara Snow Solo. So Center Stage airs on KPOV every Saturday at 2 p.m., so join us. We love local music, and we love to play it here. And we will also be broadcasting Saturday and Sunday at the Bend Roots Festival coming up in September at the Silver Moon. So keep that on your wavelength, too. Coming up next, I've got a whole set of jazz, beginning with this really nice mellow piece by John Scofield from his Quiet album. And the name of this track is titled Away. So here we go with that.

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2: Hey, welcome back, y'all, and glad to have you here listening in today. It's a beautiful Friday out there. It's still a little smoky out there, but it's going to be somewhere in the middle 80s, and hopefully we'll get some breeze to push that smoke out of the way. Last night, we had a nice little very light sprinkle, but came through and kind of cooled things off, and then did help move some of the smoke out, but we're just kind of fighting that day by day, and hopefully that'll get better by the weekend. I know that we've had several beautiful days this last week, so hopefully we'll have some clear skies and ability to get outside and enjoy the late summer weather here in Central Oregon. And let's see, I'm going to let you know what we played in that last set here. That last track we heard was titled Old Devil Moon. That was from the album Yesterday by Barney Kessel. Ahead of that, we heard the song Naima. That's also that's from the album After the Rain by John McLaughlin. And we started the set with the song Away from the Quiet album by John Scofield. And again, John Scofield will be playing at the Tower on November 4th coming up. So a couple months away. Fabulous show. The last time he was here, I expect nothing less on this next trip. It should be pretty spectacular. You know, beginning that set was that awe-inspiring jazz guitar legend John Scofield, also known in the industry as Sco. The track itself is from the record Quiet, and the track we heard was Away. He has toured and recorded with jazz saxophonists, Eddie Harris, David Liebman, Joe Henderson, keyboard players George Duke, Joey DeFrancesco, Herbie Hancock, fellow guitar players Pat Metheny, John Abercrombie, Pat Martino, and Bill Frizzell, bassists Mark Johnson and Jaco Pastorius, and drummers Jack DeJohnette, Billy Cobham, and Dennis Chambers. Outside the world of jazz, he has collaborated with Phil Lesh, Mavis Staples, John Mayer, Modesky Martin and Wood, and Government Mule. The Sco is everywhere. Anyone? Also playing on tour. So get that while you can. And again, just want to remind you that, or say thank you again to all of you listening out there and the folks that supported us during the Source Best of Bend event that they do annually. We were voted number one radio station here in town again. So thank you for the support that you give us. And just a thought, as you're getting together with friends and you're listening to music, maybe that's a great opportunity to, if they're not aware of KPOV, share that story, because we would love to have more and more outside involvement in the radio station, and we'd love to hear from y'all. So keep us in your thoughts. And coming up in this next set, starting this next set is the song Change Your Ways, and it's by John Mayall, and that's going to be coming up for you right now.

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stranger. Ain't my first time.

folks. We're back in the studio. Just want to let you know what's going on in that set. But first, I'd like to apologize to you for some technical difficulties up there at the beginning of the set and prior to that. So my apologies, and we'll do better. Hey, right now we're playing a little Hotel California by the Jim Chemo West. This is the Hotel Honolulu album, the Hawaiian tribute to the Eagles. Prior to that was Take Your Clothes Off When You Dance. We're from the album We're Only In It For the Money. That was from Frank Zappa and the Mothers. Prior to that was Fumbling with the Blues with the Tom Waits from the album The Heart of Saturday Night. Helping on guitar was Art Richards. And let's see. Prior to that was another Frank Zappa piece. It was How Could I Be Such a Fool from the Freak Out album. Little info on that in a moment from Frank and the Mothers. And we started the set with the song Help Me. That's from the 100 Years of Blues. And that album is collaborated on or worked on with Elvin Bishop and Charlie Musselwhite. And I just want to say, at the time of prepping the show, I was unaware that one of the tracks I played was off of an album that turned 60 this month. The song, How Could I Be Such a Fool, by Frank Zappa, was second up in the set and presented by Lean Into Frank When the Possibility Arises. The album Freak Out was released in 1966. Freak Out was honored with the Grammy Hall of Fame Award in 1999. Back in just a moment with some words from the station and a couple of words for you. Be back shortly.

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Again, you're listening to the Guitar Showcase. 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So, again, thank you for tuning in today. We can't tell you how much we appreciate the support that we get from you all out there, and we're certainly grateful for your listening to KPOV. And coming up next in this set is a little bit of Gerf Morlix off of his album Toad of Titicaca, and the song is Greatest Show on Earth. So what do you say we get that going?

all track of time. There was nothing I couldn't pick. Up and down the neck, man, I never missed a lick. The guitar almost played itself, and there was nothing I could do. It was getting hard to tell just who was playing who. When I finally put it down, I couldn't catch my breath.

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And then he said, good luck. There was something spooky in his voice and something strange on his face.

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Mighty fine folks, welcome back to the studio. My name is Jim. You're listening to the Guitar Showcase. So far, so good. No more incidents, so we're going to keep this show rolling till the end, to the top of the hour, which will be variable velocity. Hey, I just want to let you know what we listened to in that last set. Let's see. The last thing we heard there was Jim Campolongo and the 10-Gallon Cats. From the album of the same name, and that tune was Billy's Bird. Ahead of that, we heard the song The Guitar. More on that in a moment. That's from the album Some Days the Song Writes You, Guy Clark. And ahead of that was Progress of Man, Bitcoin and Cattle. We're Only Human is the name of the album by Hayes Carl. And we started the set with Greatest Show on Earth. That was from the album Toad of Titicaca by Gerf Morlix. And just a kind of quick mention about Guy Clark. Was an American country singer, songwriter, and luthier. He released more than 20 albums, and his songs have been recorded by other artists, including Townes Van Zandt, Bobby Bear, Jerry Jeff Walker, George Strait, Jimmy Buffett, Kathy Mattea, Lyle Lovett, Ricky Skaggs, Steve Warner, Emmy Lou Harris, Rodney Crowell, Steve Earle, Johnny Cash, Willie Nelson, Nancy Griffith, and Chris Stapleton. He also won the 2014 Grammy Award for Best Folk Album, My Favorite Picture of You. Coming up next, in the background, we've got Wives and Lovers. That's from the Whistler and His Guitar by Toots Thielman. And we're heading into the last set, so stick around. We'll be back to talk to you before the end of the show. And thanks again for your support and listening to KPOV and supporting us in the Source Best Of episode. Thank you so much. Here we go.

Hey, welcome back into the studio. We're just getting ready to head out for the day. Hope the music was okay for you today. Always trying to come up with something new in the mix. Just let you know what we listened to here in this last set. Let's see. In the background, we've got Seven Comes Eleven. That's featuring David Grisman. It's from the album Accomplice 2 by Tommy Emmanuel. Ahead of that, we heard Let Me Lay My Love on You. And that was from the album The Preacher, The Politician, or The Pimp. I believe that's a multiple choice there. And that was by Taranzo Cannon. Ahead of that was Transition Logo Blues. It's from the album In Stereo.

by two guitar players, Tom Bukovac and Guthrie Trapp. And we got the set started with Wives and Lovers. It's from the Whistler and his Guitar album by Toots Thielman. Toots was the first to bring harmonica to jazz. He was also a guitar player, singer, and whistler. So first class. And taking us out is going to be Tony Campanella with Those Are the Times from the 2019 release, Taking It to the Streets. I just want to say thank you all so much for listening in today. Also, a huge thanks for voting for KPOV as the best of Bend from the Source Best of episode. A big thanks to our staff, Lindsay, Jillian, and Warren. And the biggest thanks going out today to all of you that voted for KPOV in this year's Source's Best of Bend. Thank you. This is KPOV's fourth win in 4 years, and we owe it all to you listeners out there. So thank you again for your support. One more thing, please share your love of KPOV by sharing us with your friends here in town or out in the universe. Just want to say thank you all. Have a fabulous weekend. Stay safe. Avoid exposure to the smoke if you can. Stay hydrated. Don't forget that sunscreen. I just want to say love you all. Take care. Jim out.

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1: Hi, this is Nick Forster. 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

0: From E-Town Hall in the foothills of the Rocky Mountains, it's E-Town with this week's musical guests from the San Francisco Bay Area, AJ Lee and Blue Summit, and Grammy Award winner and member of the Bluegrass Music Hall of Fame, Peter Rowan. I'm Helen Forster. 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
1: Thank you, Ellen. Thanks, everybody. Welcome to E-Town Hall. Big stuff happening at E-Town this week. Many of you know that for a long, long time, I was deep in the bluegrass world, traveling and touring with Hot Rise starting in the 70s. Some of us remember the 70s. And what was cool about that moment in time in the bluegrass world is that it was transitional. It was the founders and the pioneers of bluegrass music were still working and touring and playing festivals. There weren't that many bands, and we were among the newbies. And so it was an incredible opportunity for me as a young kid in my early 20s to get out and meet and play music with a bunch of my heroes and some real legends in bluegrass music. So that was pretty cool. And bluegrass has something that is especially cool, which is that since the mid-60s, there have been bluegrass festivals. And the thing that happens at a bluegrass festival is that people go and they camp and they stay in some beautiful place in nature and they hang out. And a lot of times they bring their families and they not only listen to music, but they play music. So you go to the campground, tons of bluegrass fans are also players and singers. And those kids grow up to be players and singers. So what we have for you guys this week, if somebody representing that kind of legend category, and we have somebody who was one of those kids who went to the festival and grew up to be a great player and a singer. So AJ Lee is going to be up here in a little while, and she's been playing, recording, singing since she was very, very young. She's got a great band. And up first, Pete Rowan, born and raised in Massachusetts, moved to Nashville, and started working with Bill Monroe as a member of his Bluegrass Boys in 1964. And recorded with Bill and toured with Bill, and then pretty soon after that, he started keeping the spirit of and the inspiration of music alive. He was in Sea Train. He was in Earth Opera. He, of course, as many of you know, co-founded Olden in the Way, and he was in Mule Skinner, and he kept on making music and writing songs and recording, and he does that still to this day. At the age of 81, he is touring and recording and singing and playing. And it's great to have him here. We've known each other a long time. So would you please help me welcome back to E-Town, now living in the Bay Area in California, Peter Rowan.
2: Thank you. You know, some years ago when I was with the band Sea Train, we recorded this song, and George Martin was our producer, and he did such a good job on this tune. And when I came out to California, and I had written a song called Land of the Navajo, driving across the country, and finally found some people that really sort of understood what I was trying to say musically, and that was Jerry Garcia, David Grisman, Vassar Clemens, and John Kahn. And Jerry was making a solo record at the time, and it was called Garcia. And he heard this song of mine, and he recorded it. He didn't know that it was really about a dog that had run away. But he overdubbed wolves in the background.
1: Wow.
2: Howling in the distance. And
1: he understood you.
2: He understood.
1: Yeah.
2: And we'd like to do our rendition of that now. It's called The Mississippi Moon.

0: Pete Rowan, welcome back to E-Town. So good
1: Thank
0: to see you.
1: You.
0: Good to have you here. Good to hear you play and sing.
1: Thank you.
0: There is nobody like you. There is nobody like old Pete Rowan. Now, Bill Monroe used to address you in the plural, as I recall.
2: Pete Rowans.
0: Pete Rowans.
2: Yeah.
0: You're in good voice. You sound good. I do want to talk a little bit about your musical journey. I'm just imagining that you, as a guy who grew up in Massachusetts and must have been fascinated by music, whatever you were hearing, you were soaking it in, lapping it up. But somehow you had the drive with Bill Keith's help to get to Nashville and to get the gig, singing with father of bluegrass music,
2: sharing
0: a mic,
2: shoulder
0: to shoulder, sharing a mic, driving on the bluegrass breakdown and doing all that stuff.
2: Del McCurry said that Del was a little shy and he used to back off the mic, and Bill would say, "Crowd me now, crowd me."
0: What are three things you learned from your time working with Bill Monroe?
2: Well, you know, when I was with him, I was 22 to about 25, going on 26, and he was in his 50s. He'd been on the Grand Ole Opry for 25 years, and he used to say, you know, in these long night drives after shows going off to some other place through the Kentucky night, you know, and in some car that might not break down, and I just remember him saying, just out of sort of nowhere, "Don't ever give up, Pete. Don't ever give up."
0: Wow.
2: I think after a while we start to see how much drive it takes or took Bill, you know, to never give up and never lose sight of his vision.
0: That was not a great time in his career either, early 60s.
2: Elvis and Electric Honky Tonk Country had taken over the airwaves, and Bill was a hit songwriter. Blue Moon of Kentucky was a hit, as was Kentucky Waltz. And he had been up on the charts, and he had done well. We used to rehearse, and he would sit aside and go through his mail while we rehearsed for him. And he would just had a little penknife, and he'd open each one, and a lot of them would just go right in the wastebasket, and then he'd look at one, and he'd put it in his hat. And I figured that the ones that went in the hat were the royalty statements that were, you know.
0: Thank you, Elvis.
2: Thank you, and I did learn from that.
0: Yeah.
2: When I heard a reporter ask Bill, "Mr. Monroe, do you think Elvis has desecrated bluegrass music by doing your song Blue Moon of Kentucky?" And Bill said, "No, sir, them were powerful chicks." I learned that from him.
0: Yeah. I mean, Bill was driven, creative force, and tapped into something really cosmic. He had, into my ear anyway, he had that deep connection with the music.
2: Mm-hmm.
0: He also had some bad habits. He was not a drinker.
2: That is a really bad habit for me.
0: I guess I set that one up for you, didn't I?
2: That lob.
0: Yeah.
2: Landed right square in the corner.
0: Right, yeah, landed right square in the sweet spot there. That's funny. Well, listen, I think we all benefited. Again, you can hear the records that Bill Monroe and Pete Rowan recorded. Why don't we just talk about David Grisman for a minute? Like, you met when you were really young, and what did you see in him that you recognized that you could share?
2: David had his own personal, you know, lifestyle that took him to the West, and he played with Jerry Garcia and the Grateful Dead. And when I left Bill Monroe, he had come back to Boston, and we moved in together. David was a great companion, a great listener and communicator of the joy of music.
0: Yeah.
2: And one of the last people that had recorded us as just a bluegrass or string band players was Paul Rothchild. And at that time, when we signed with Elektra, Paul Rothchild was producing a band called The Doors. And then, so we got to open for The Doors. Now we're talking.
0: What did you learn from Jim Morrison?
2: That's top secret.
0: Wow. Okay. Well, the saga continues. We're not going to touch on everything, but I love sharing these stories with our listeners, our audience. Quickly, what did you take in from the way Jerry Garcia listens to music?
2: Well, Jerry was listening to everything from Rastafarian horns to Jamaican horns playing gospel tunes, and we'd go up and listen to it at his house. And when I sang Land of the Navajo and I was singing the ending, you know, and I kind of looked over at him like, that's probably enough, right? And he goes, yeah, man. More. So that's what I learned
0: from
2: Jerry.
0: That's what you learned from Jerry. Yeah. Do that some more.
2: Do it more. Yeah. And there's awesome. Just so many stories about that era.
0: Well, I think the other thing I just want to mention before we're going to play here in a minute, but I think about all these iconic players whose voices are so distinctive, and you've been able to weave them into your sound and onto your records. People like Vassar Clements, Flaco Jimenez, just amazing players. Of course, all our posse of the Jerry Douglas, Stuart Duncan, Tim O'Brien, all those people. But you've cast a wide net, and you've expanded the palette that people think about this kind of music, you know, which is a big deal. So I
2: thank you.
0: It.
2: I appreciate that, yeah. Nick. Yeah. Yeah.
0: We are going to chat a little more later in the show, but right now we're going to get back to music. You are listening to E-Town. Please welcome back Mr. Peter Rowan.
2: Don't ever give up.
0: Don't ever give up. And more. Do that some more.
2: More.
0: More.

0: That's Pete Ruin. Along with the Yutones, that's Christian Thiel and Adam Bodine and Eric Turin on the bass. Helen Forster singing harmony. His latest record is Calling You From My Mountain. Pete's going to be back to sing a lot more later on in the show.
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0: I'm Nick Forster. You're listening to E-Town. We got much more music coming up from Pete Rowan in a little while. But right now, I'm going to tell you about what's coming up immediately. A.J. Lee grew up in a musical family out in the country in Northern California with horses and chickens and the whole thing. She is the youngest of five kids. She got a lot of encouragement to sing from her mom, who's also a singer, and apparently she was lifted up to the microphone to sing starting when she was about four, which I'm sure was really cute, but apparently was also good. So that was where it all started. Many of you have heard of Molly Tuttle, great guitar player, songwriter, and singer, who's been on E10 before. Molly's dad, Jack Tuttle, was a busy and beloved music teacher. He helped zillions of kids in the Bay Area get better, hone their skills, particularly on all the bluegrass instruments, obviously including his own kids. He had a family band called the Tuttles that included Molly and her two brothers, Sullivan and Michael. And then they added a singer who was not his kid. So a family band, but then out comes, here comes this other girl, and it was because she's such a great singer. The Tuttles became the Tuttles with A.J. Lee. They put out their first record together when she was 12. She's now 25. She plays the mandolin. She's been voted best female vocalist by the Northern California Bluegrass Society 7 times. Her latest record is called I'll Come Back. She's got a killer band. Please welcome to E-Town for their first visit, A.J. Lee and Blue Summit.
1: Well, it's a pleasure for us to be here. We're excited to play some tunes. We're going to start with a song that I finished writing recently. This is called Hillside.

0: Thank you. Well, over here playing one of the guitars, we've got Sully Tuttle. And he is going to sing you one now.
1: This is one, more of a jazzy swing kind of song I learned from Bob Wills. It's called Who Walks In When I Walk Out.

0: Hey, Jay Lee, welcome to E-Town. So good to hear you and your band. The kids can pick. You guys have been doing this for a while. It's awesome.
1: Yep, been doing it for many, many years.
0: It's interesting because your band is so versatile and so talented. You could go in almost any kind of direction. Mm. I guess it means that whatever you come up with is going to work for your band.
1: Well, in theory.
0: Yeah.
1: It's not always the case. You know, I'll write something maybe a little bit out of the box and I'll bring it up and we'll all be like, nah, we can't do that. And then I'll recycle it maybe like 2 or 3 years later, be like, let's try this again and we'll give it another shot. And somehow we like twist it and turn it into a way where somehow it always ends up working out.
0: Yeah. What are some of the things that make it not feel like it can work in your band?
1: Well, I'll give an example. We're doing a song that I wrote called Sick on a Plane now.
0: Oh, there you go.
1: That I wrote several years ago.
0: Yeah.
1: It's this goofy, silly experience.
0: Yeah. It's a youthful song.
1: Yeah, it's very youthful, very kind of almost metal-y kind of sound. So, yeah, that's one of those I really had to do some convincing.
0: Yeah, I could see that. Yeah, if you go sort of all the way to thrash metal, you might actually might not go with it.
1: Yeah, you can try to do every genre, but it doesn't always mean you should.
0: I know you weren't sick on a plane recently, but I will just mention that you had a hellacious trip out here to Colorado because your flight from Boston was canceled.
1: Mm-hmm.
0: You had to, what, rent a car?
1: Yeah, well, so our flight was supposed to be, I think, at 6:30 p.m., and, you know, we got to the airport around, like, 4, and then 11 o'clock comes around, and they're like, it's canceled. There was no other flights out of Boston or anywhere except for one in Philly. So we're like, how are we going to get there? We rented 2 vehicles, and we drove 5.5 hours to Philly to catch an 8 a.m. flight and got to Denver at 10:50 and then played a show at 5.
0: Well, the touring is made for the young. That's a good thing. I don't know if you remember this, but I saw you play probably 10 or 12 years ago, so probably when you were about 12, I guess, playing with the Tuttles at a festival in Oakland. And I was just really impressed with the whole scene, and you knew those kids, and so to be invited to join a family band must have been kind of a surprise and an honor.
1: Oh, it was definitely an honor. I grew up with most of them. Sully and I, we became friends, I think, around 7 or 8. He's about 2 years older than me, so we grew up playing music. So my concept
0: of,
1: like,
0: he's in your band now.
1: And the concept of, like, who's who and, like, who's cool and who's not didn't really faze me at 7 years old. But I realized, you know, after playing music with the Tuttles for so long, I was definitely in the presence of some cool people from a really young age. So it's always been a pleasure playing with them.
0: And also being in Northern California, I think you're also exposed to other songwriters and people like Kate Wolf and Lori Lewis and other women who are writing songs and playing. And I wonder if that was an inspiration or a connection that you made when you were coming up.
1: My biggest influence actually has been my mom, and especially in my songwriting. And I don't know how much she likes when I say this, but I think she's definitely my worst critic. So every time I've had a song, I'm like, Mom, what do you think of this? You know, I'm just like, oh, I just want her to say she likes it. She's always like, you know, that's really good, but this line here, you could say something else. And to this day, I've always appreciated how much feedback that my mom would give me, and not just support. She always supported me, but she always wanted to help improve, you know, what I wanted to do so
0: that's
1: I could
0: cool.
1: be great in anything that I wanted to do was their view.
0: The tough love worked.
1: It sure did.
0: Yeah. And am I right that your grandfather was like a stride piano player in the sort of Fats Waller tradition?
1: Yeah. Where'd you find all this information?
0: Hey, listen, I do a little sleuthing around. There's this thing called the internet that you kids probably know about.
1: There's a lot of stuff on the internet, though.
0: Yeah. I read another thing during my deep dive into your data. No, I just read, you said a funny quote that stuck with me, and I'm not going to get it exactly right, but you basically said something like, I don't want to become another Taylor Swift and just write songs about breakups. And, you know, I would say, some might argue Taylor Swift is kind of crushing it.
1: She everyone's got their thing. If you're good at writing breakup songs, you're good at that. But I think I kind of know where you're coming from. I think I just, I like being a little bit different, playing the mandolin and, you know, not just being a woman who sings about their, you know, relationships and strums the guitar and whatnot. Yeah. But that being said, Taylor Swift is crushing it.
0: Yeah. Well, also, you came up in bluegrass, and that's a lot of happy songs about murder and death. So it's like, yeah, you know.
1: Exactly.
0: Yeah.
1: Yeah.
0: You can handle that stuff, too.
1: Yeah, I was birthed into a path already.
0: Yeah. Well, listen, I'm so glad you got a chance to stop by. We're anxious to hear some more music. Thanks for coming to E-Town.
1: Oh, thanks for having us.
0: Yeah. Welcome back, if you would. A.J. Lee from Blue Summit.
1: We're going to do one more song here for you. And again, this is just an honor for us to be here. We've always heard a lot of great things about E-Town, and we're happy to be part of it. This is called Faithful.

0: Thank you.
1: AJ Lee and Blue Summit. Got Jan Karat on the fiddle, Forrest Morowitz on the bass, Sullivan Tuttle on guitar, Scott Gates on guitar and vocals, and AJ Lee on mandolin. The record's called I'll Come Back. AJ Lee and Blue Summit.
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0: I'm Nick Forster. You are listening to E-Town. I want to say hello to some listeners who are hearing E-Town on stations like KDRT in Davis, California, on WEOS in Geneva, New York, and on KSRQ in Thief River Falls, Minnesota. As always, if you'd like more information about any of our guests this week, lots of information is online. 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Subscribe if you want to stay up to date. Pete Rowens is coming back. Come on out, Pete. One of the beauties of getting older, there's some kind of collected wisdom that comes from all the experiences. And you've often, in my experience, not just thinking about the practical side, but thinking about the spiritual side of music and the connection that music can make to other cultures. You've played a lot of music in other countries to people who don't speak English, but you connect. The song gets through.
1: Well, I once played for the Italian Communist Party in a big festival, and they gave me a flag and an apron with the stars, you know, the whole. I learned from playing those kinds of places. I didn't speak the language at all, the Italian, you know, but I could emote and relate to them on the emotional level somehow. And it just made me a better singer. And it made me feel a sort of a universality of music. And

0: And then, you know, this whole idea of enchantment and incantation, enchantment, these are words that have a meaning, you know, and the mystery of the nine muses and how in ancient cultures, you know, very dedicated to the musical ideas. Well, I think the ideas maybe came from the invocation of the spiritual world. And so that interested me. And it just led me to work with people from other cultures, especially when I ended up in Texas.
1: There's another culture for you.
0: Yeah. Well, it was very different in those days. San Antonio hadn't been gentrified.
1: Yeah.
0: And it was all wooden buildings everywhere, botanicas. There was no air conditioning, so people were hanging out outside on their steps of their porches, and there was a lot of communication. And the first band I saw was accordion, trumpet, and snare drum. And I thought, well, yeah, that's bluegrass of another kind, you know. Bill Monroe used to tell me, he said, Pete, don't go too far out on that limb. There are enough flowers out there already. But he did say things that were really, you know, sing it clean, sing it true. No matter what culture I would find myself in, if I follow the basic rule of sing it pure, you know. And
1: by that you mean like getting into the deepest part of the song.
0: Yeah, kind of, it's a breath, breathing, yeah.
1: Let the song kind of take over inside you.
0: Yeah.
1: Pete, I appreciate you sharing that, because I think it is, it's a spiritual practice. Cultures around the world rely on music and rhythm to connect and to bond to each other.
0: And also, you know, at that time, there was, in the Native American movement, there was an openness to sit in the wiki-ups and the sweat lodges and even the peyote lodges, which are, you know, still going today, the Native American church. And it all involves music. It all involves invoking the spirit. And that's always just been my calling. And you sit there with the hot rocks and the sizzling and you're sweating and somebody is singing a beautiful song to all of creation. You know, it just affects you. And it made me realize that it's just much more than the very narrow focus of the music world trapped in the music business. And I have to say, E-Town has really opened the doors for so much of the expansion of the music and the spirit, don't you think?
1: Speaking of being free and inspired and overcome with the moment, Pete's got a song.
2: All right, man. We're going to pick. Yeah.

0: That's Pete
1: Thank
0: Rowan.
1: Thank you so much.
0: Along with the E-Tones, Christian and Adam.
1: Thank you,
0: Eric,
1: thank you.
0: Ellen. We're going to do one more song for you right now. We got together right before the show started, and we found a nice song that's actually an old Tom Paxton tune that meets us all right in the middle. I want to thank all our guests for being on the show. Of course, thanks to AJ Lee and Blue Summit. Thanks to the E-Tones and Helen Forrester. Thanks to Pete Rowan. Thanks to all of our volunteers and our crew, engineers, all the folks who work hard to make these shows happen. I'm Nick Forrester. Hope you can be with us next week right here in E-Town.

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3: What about the workers?
4: What about the workers indeed, sir?
5: Good question. Workers are getting a smaller slice of the economic pie than ever. This is based on statistics, data from the Bureau of Labor Statistics, at 53.7%. Labor's share of national income in the United States is now the lowest on record, even at a time when corporate profits soar. I don't know what the point of that is, but now...
6: Bomb, bomb, bomb, bomb, bomb, Iran. Bomb, bomb, bomb, bomb, bomb, Iran.
5: A source close to Iranian officials says Tehran has documented a pattern of oil market manipulation tied to reports in Axios, this American news service, and Trump administration insiders, including evidence of a $9 billion inside trading operation linked to Jared Kushner and Steve Witkoff. Some of the documented timeline from the $9 billion insider profit. Between April and May of this year, a series of suspiciously timed trades in oil futures markets preceded major Iran war announcements, each tied to reporting in Axios. On March 23rd, approximately $500 to $580 million in short selling bets were placed 15 minutes before the president announced he was postponing strikes on Iran. And, of course, what followed was the drop in oil prices. On April 7th, roughly $950 to $960 million in short selling bets were placed hours before the felon-in-chief announced a two-week ceasefire with Iran. Oil fell around 15%. On April 17th, around $760 million in short sales were placed 20 minutes before Iran's foreign minister announced the reopening of the Strait of Hormuz. Oil dropped. On April 21, approximately $450 million in shorts were placed, not what you're thinking, short selling. 15 minutes before Trump extended the ceasefire, oil dropped again. On May 6, nearly $920 million to $1.7 billion in crude oil short selling bets were placed approximately 70 minutes before an Axios scoop claimed the U.S. and Iran were near a 14-point agreement. Oil dropped 12%. Traders made an estimated $125 million. Iran called the report, quote, the Americans' wish list, unquote. Previously, a senior Iranian official told investigative outlet Dropsite News that Tehran privately warned J.D. Vance during Switzerland talks that Jared Kushner and Steve Witkoff were, quote, abusing negotiations, more interested in exploiting insider knowledge to profit in financial markets than reaching a deal, unquote. This from a publication called the Hormuz Report, as in Strait of. Strait? You be the judge. Hello, welcome to the show.

from London, England, where it's pretty hot. It's not too darn hot, but it'll do. I'm Harry Shearer, welcoming you to this edition of the show. And contra hot,

0: Officers for Immigration and Customs Enforcement, ICE, are going to be equipped with much-delayed body cameras by the end of next month, according to the British newspaper The Guardian. Experts have questioned the transparency of a policy that allows the ICE director to restrict the public release of footage unless, quote, it is in the best interests of the agency, unquote. Pressure is mounted on the administration to provide body cameras after people caught up in encounters with ICE personnel suffered, you know, like death or serious injuries. Two men were shot and killed by ICE agents in Texas and Maine last month in circumstances similar to the death of another man during a traffic stop in Illinois last September. None of the officers involved was wearing a camera. Tom Homan, the border czar, said last month ICE officers will be required to have at least one body camera recording during future vehicle stops. Policy for body-worn cameras was established in a February 2025 directive from ICE. Funding for their supply, their provision, was held up by this year's partial government shutdown, according to Tom Homan. Didn't the Congress appropriate a lot of money for ICE last year? That the intention of using such cameras, according to the ICE acting director, David Venturella, is to increase transparency and accountability. One analyst, however, told the Associated Press that an accompanying selective release policy of footage meant taxpayers who put up more than $30 million for the cameras may still be kept in the dark about some high-profile confrontations. Christopher Schneider, sociology professor at Canada's Brandon University, co-author of Police Body-Worn Cameras, Media, and the New Discourse of Police Reform, said the ICE director would have discretion to release recordings that reflect well on the agency's image while working to keep others secret. Quote, in some ways, ICE is saying the quiet part out loud, he says. Body-worn cameras are being used as contemporary image work tools to present the police to the public in the most favorable way possible, unquote, by which he means good PR. The policy says ICE will promptly release video of shootings and encounters in which its agents cause, you know, like death or like, you know, serious injury, only after determining, quote, it is in the best interests of the agency to do so, unquote. It requires officers to activate cameras during routine enforcement activities. After shootings or other serious confrontations, a committee that includes top ICE officials and lawyers will review the footage and recommend whether to release it promptly. If the ICE director finds that, quote, specific and compelling circumstances, unquote, justify withholding the video, they have the authority to block or indefinitely delay the release, according to the policy. And when you open a credit card, you probably expect your home address, expecting it to stay with your bank. According to 404 Media, it doesn't. The address travels through a chain of data brokers and ends up with ICE. Would you like that with ICE? Which can search it without a warrant. Reporter Joseph Cox mapped the route using government procurement records and internal company documents. The name, address, and contact details at the top of your credit card pass from banks to the credit bureaus, and Equifax and Experian feed those records into CLEAR, an investigative tool from Thomson Reuters. Thomson Reuters sells CLEAR access to ICE, which is paying $125 million for it. Not ICE Cream, ICE Clear. An internal guide shows that ICE's Palantir-built app for picking which neighborhoods to raid uses Clear to rate its confidence in an address. Quote, the data quality is way worse than people expect, unquote, one Thomson Reuters employee describing profiles polluted when a relative's address slips in on a shared bill. Errors that can send agents to the wrong door. The Consumer Financial Protection Bureau had proposed a rule to close the loophole. The Trump administration gutted the agency last year. Thank you, Elon. It's cold as ice. And now.
1: I just want to say one word to you. Just one word.
2: Yes, sir.
1: Are you listening?
2: Yes, I am.
1: Microplastics. Think about it. Will you think about it?
2: Yes, I will.
1: Enough said.
0: Plastic blood storage bags could be shedding microplastics into stored blood. Happy yet? Those particles may worsen the damage that red blood cells naturally accumulate during storage. This is according to a new study in Environment and Health. The findings suggest that blood storage systems could be a previously underappreciated source of microplastic exposure. That's what we need, more appreciation. Quote, this is the first study to directly visualize microplastic particles in stored red blood cell units using microscopy and to confirm their identity through analytical chemistry, says the expert in red blood cell storage who was not involved in the study, sending in an email commenting on it. Quote, that is an important technical advance, unquote. In experiments, a team from China, found that microplastic particle concentrations increased steadily over 30 days of storage. In that time, concentrations were between 20 and 7 times those found in freshly opened blood bags. The mechanical shaking and room temperature storage, which mimic improper storage of transportation, accelerated particle release by increasing degradation of the bag's polymer surfaces. You know, the plastic. Quote, the concentrations reported are not trivial and deserve careful attention, particularly for patients who receive repeated or large volume transfusions, such as children with inherited anemias or individuals with chronic transfusion needs, says the authority on the subject, Ms. D'Alessandro. Quote, at the same time, we do not yet know what level of exposure is sufficient to produce clinically meaningful effects in humans. So let's just keep experimenting, shall we? Just one word, microplastics. And now some nuclear-tinged news of the warm.

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1: See if you can detect a common trend among these following stories, ladies and gentlemen. Just a little game we play. Romanian naval forces carried out a controlled explosion to help redirect vital cooling water from the drought-hit Danube. It is blue. To the country's last working nuclear reactor, neighboring Hungary says it may be able to eke out two more days of power from its only atomic plant. The two countries have been forced to shut down nuclear reactors cooled by the Danube for the first time, as record low water levels deepen fears of an energy crisis across the region. It's from The Guardian again. Romania has declared a nationwide state of emergency through this month, stemming from a decline in electricity production after record low Danube river levels led to the shutdown at the Cernavoda nuclear plant. Cernavoda, men have named it. The Danube operation used 180 kilograms, 400 pounds of explosives, according to a local newspaper, to move a large rock that restricted the flow of water in a blast that sent a tower of water into the air. The extraordinary measure underlined the scale of the crisis in Europe, where heat and drought have lowered river levels and raised concerns about water supplies, river transport, and power generation. Quote, any day past Wednesday or Thursday that the nuclear power plant functions is a gain, said Romania's defense minister. Experts said the controlled explosion would allow authorities to build a temporary dam, diverting more water into the channel serving Cernavoda's remaining reactor. With both countries' sole nuclear plants at reduced capacity, Hungary and Romania are increasingly relying on expensive power imports as heat wave conditions increase the demand for electricity. Both countries use water from the Danube as coolant for their nuke reactors. At Pax, Hungary's Soviet-era nuclear power station, output has been reduced. The 44-year-old plant, which normally generates almost half the country's electricity, is operating at less than half of its capacity. Authorities earlier said they might have to shut Pax as early as today. Later said it could operate at its reduced capacity until, you know, like tomorrow, offering a small reprieve. Hungary's prime minister said the plant was expected to be fully shut down next week, but the Danube forecast remained too shallow for the reactor's cooling systems. The closure could last for weeks. Meanwhile, federal officials here in the, the United States, say they will not release cool water this year from one of the Colorado River's major reservoirs. That would have protected a threatened native fish population downstream, but it would put more strain on already struggling hydropower production. In an email obtained by the Associated Press, the Bureau of Reclamation told various groups that water from the Glen Canyon Dam in northern Arizona would not be released, quote, due to significant hydropower generation concerns under already strained system conditions, unquote. As the Colorado River and its once massive reservoirs shrink from overuse and climate change, officials were faced with a decision that pits conservation of the humpback chub, I used to work for him, a threatened fish native to the river, against ratepayer costs for electricity. The decision comes a week after federal officials announced a proposal to stave off a crisis in the beleaguered waterway, the Colorado River. Officials stepped in after states that rely on the river, your California, your Colorado, your Arizona, your Nevada, your New Mexico, your Wyoming, and Utah, failed to reach an agreement. A cool mix flow, when cold water is released from deep in a reservoir, is designed to cool the river below. There are no hydropower turbines in the cool, deep section, so significant power generation would have been lost. Sorry, Chubb. And wildfires are burning in North America and Europe. Deadly heat waves have parked over cities And the world's oceans are the hottest ever recorded for this time of year, according to the Associated Press. A strengthening El Nino is forecast to be off the charts. And there are no charts. Spiking global temperatures and warping weather all over. You don't want your weather warped. While it may seem like the planet is baking through a record-shattering summer, it's not quite the record territory yet. This is only the third hottest year behind 2024 and 2025. Give 2026 time because of a 1-2 punch of accelerated human-caused global warming. And a supersized El Nino, there's an increasing chance that by the end of the year, we could be living through the hottest year on record. Even if this year sets the record, it won't last long, although scientists agree on whether this will be the hottest year on record. They agree on it being a near lock. Tom?
2: A lock.
1: A lock, yeah. That 2027 will beat out any modern year for heat. In case you want more heat. Oh, and a rapid burn has caused one slope of a major L.A. area landfill to warp, threatening a collapse and spill of toxic liquid. The L.A. Times has learned. Has learned other landfills in the region are also burning. 3 years ago, environmental regulators discovered garbage burning deep inside the Chiquita Canyon landfill. It's not a banana, it's a landfill in the Santa Clarita Valley. Few imagined the calamity that would follow. Somehow the landfill's pollution control system introduced oxygen down below, causing decades-old waste to rapidly decompose, generating intense heat, and eventually widespread smoldering. That's what we're experiencing right now all over the country, isn't it? Politically. Federal and state environmental officials describe that. The broiling temperatures released toxic gases and hazardous liquid waste that bubbled up to the surface. Residents living in the nearby communities of Val Verde and Castaic have phoned in thousands of complaints about stench. You don't like stench? And lived with nausea, dizziness, and trouble breathing. I don't mind stench, do you? The underground fire has tripled in size since first confirmed 3 years ago. Recently, a towering mound of landfill garbage perched on the hillside has warped and threatens to trigger an avalanche of garbage and chemical-filled liquid, or leachate, according to the California Water Board. Waste Connections, the landfill's owner and operator, says it has been working to stabilize the area. Quote, in a worst-case scenario, the hillside can liquefy and actually slide into the community, says the state assembly member from Santa Clarita. At first, local officials described the problem in L.A. County at Chiquita Canyon landfill as a rare, even unprecedented disaster. But since then, California regulators have learned that at least two other landfills are wrestling with high temperatures and similar conditions. Scorching temperatures have overtaken at least 30 acres of El Sobrante landfill near Corona in Riverside County. Excessive heat and emissions have also been detected at Avenal landfill in the San Joaquin Valley. That's near San Jose. The discoveries raise an unsettling question. How many landfills are dealing with these disasters? Are they a broader problem in California? And of course, there are also wildfires raging in parts of East Asia. It's like a thing. News of the Warm.

0: from London, this is Le Show. And now, ladies and gentlemen. It's Bar of Bliss. It's Bar of Bliss. It's Bar of Bliss. Yeah, it's Bar of Bliss. A divided federal appeals court ruled a couple days ago that President, Trump's administration must stop construction of the $400 million White House ballroom. The reason? Congress hasn't approved the project. He blasted that decision as unjust while vowing to appeal it to the nation's highest court, which has nothing better to do. Trump doesn't have, according to the Associated Press, the unilateral authority to build a 90,000 square foot ballroom where the White House's East Wing stood before he demolished it last fall. That's according to the decision by a three-judge panel from the U.S. Court of Appeals for the District of Columbia Circuit. The president said on social media the administration's going to appeal what he called an unjust decision. Friday's ruling marked the second time this week that the administration has made headlines for construction plans called into question. An assessment by the National Park Service found that a 250-foot tall arch, triumphal arch, that the felon-in-chief has proposed building could compromise the historical significance of dozens of sites near its planned location on a traffic circle between the Lincoln Memorial and Arlington National Cemetery. Oh, that. In a 2-1 decision on the ballroom, the appeals court sided with historic preservationists who sued to stop construction of the structure, which has already begun to rise above ground on the east side of the White House. According to the most recent aerial photos, the court said it would stay its ruling for 2 weeks to give the administration time to appeal to the Supremes. Quote, whether or not a massive ballroom should be constructed is for Congress to decide, the court wrote. Quote, this holding has nothing at all to do with whether the proposed ballroom is desirable or not. As a matter of policy, this ruling does not even necessarily mean the defendants may not ultimately construct the ballroom. What it does mean, according to the court, is that the defendants may not do so during the district court's expeditious litigation without securing Congress's authorization as the Constitution that and laws require, unquote. Trump reacted to the ruling with a lengthy post on social media. Pointing out that there's going to be bomb shelters, a hospital, and medical facilities in the complex, as well as the ballroom. Quote, the military and Secret Service are viewing this horrendous, politically motivated and unlawful ruling as a national security threat to our nation, in that the entire complex is being built for the protection of our country and additionally all future presidents, he wrote. After the lower court earlier this year ordered a halt to above ground construction, the felon in chief argued that permission from Congress was unnecessary because public money was not being used to pay for it. He said he's raised hundreds of millions of dollars from corporations and wealthy people, including himself, to cover the cost. But the administration had requested $1 billion for the ballroom. Congress refused to pass that in May. In June, the Democrats warned that $350 million in funds from a tax cuts law appeared to have been redirected to the White House for security, including the ballroom. The National Trust for Historic Preservation, the nonprofit that brought the lawsuit against the Trump administration, said this week's decision affirmed, quote, the American people's right to voice their opinion about the historic places they cherish, unquote.
1: From one of my many beautiful golf courses, I can't tell you which one for security reasons, this is your favorite protectee with another edition of Truth Social Audio brought to you by Trump Hair Tonic. Give your head that central casting Pete Hegseth look. Nothing against the so-called founding fathers, but when they set up the whole Constitution thing, they made one big mistake. They gave a whole branch over to judges. And based on my experience, most judges are crazy or stupid. The best ones are both. You can take it from me. I've been dragged in front of more judges than a contestant on The Voice. This week, a so-called appeals court, although it doesn't appeal to me at all, ruled that I had to stop building the most beautiful ballroom this side of Versailles. Then the other side, too. They said I had to get approval from Congress, like this is a war or something. If I had to wait for their approval, my sometime friend Elon Musk would have built a ballroom in space by then. And not nearly as beautiful, of course. I know so much about buildings, I've slapped my name on dozens of them. But unlike other crooks, the judges were working overtime this week. They barely had time to get their robes dry cleaned. A whole other judge threw out the beautiful case that Jeanine Pirro had assembled about the so-called Olympic athlete, who, from what I saw of him during my beautiful briefing, couldn't have stayed in the ring for half a round with the great Hulk Hogan. This was the guy who vandalized the reflecting pool, which everybody knows because everybody's seen the videotape they won't allow you to see. If you had, you would have seen a guy who couldn't win the Olympics of sitting down, but he was pulling off the lining with his bare hands. Jeanine Pirro has been a great U.S. attorney, helping us clean up the part of the nation's capital that can't be beautified by me. But something in her snapped, and I hope it isn't the thing holding up her chest. Of course, the great Supreme Court will fix all of this when they get their robes back. But in the meantime, I just might build a bigger, more beautiful reflecting pool right in front of the White House. So when I look out the window of the Oval, I can see it reflecting me. Let's see some broken down so-called ex-Olympian try to vandalize that. Thanks for your attention to this matter. And remember, next to prosecution, staying loyal is the best revenge.
0: True Social Audio is also brought to you by Trump Eye Makeup. Your bags have never been so beautiful. Song.
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latest news of AI. If you want to bypass AI guardrails designed to stop models from assisting with cyber attacks, you often just have to ask the right way. That's according to researchers from Cisco Talos. Wasn't he the lone ranger? No. Simply claiming you own the servers you're targeting or that you're taking part in a capture the flag or bug bounty exercise is often enough to persuade models to cooperate. I've always wanted models to go. No. Talos researchers have been poring over prompt logs and artifacts recovered from threat actor endpoints running tools such as Claude Code and Gemini to learn how suspected threat actors are abusing LLMs. The big takeaway, the researchers said, is that existing guardrails offer little resistance to operators willing to reframe their requests. Quote, we did not encounter any sophisticated encoding or techniques designed to trick the models. Most of the time it was a simple, I'm allowed to do this, and the model complied. Unquote. When the guardrails did manage to get between criminals and their prizes, the researchers added, they accomplished little. The bulk of the report consists of examples of threat actors trying and often succeeding to quote to coax AI models into assisting with malicious activity. Of the guardrails doing little side, Talos documented numerous examples, few of which relied on particularly sophisticated techniques. Most common of the easy-to-accomplish guardrail hops was simply claiming ownership of equipment or infrastructure that an attacker wanted to exploit. Telling an AI model that what it was being asked to do was part of a capture the flag or bug bounty exercise also seemed to be a common tactic that commonly freed chatbots from their ethical constraints, allowing them to hunt for vulnerabilities and then exploit them in target systems. It's impossible to make large language models fully secure against hacks because of a fundamental flaw in how they work. That's a report from a team of researchers in a paper presented at the International Conference on Machine Learning this month. Actually, last month, the claim has huge implications for the safety of the technology, according to the MIT Technology Review. It's being used in more and more applications, the technology, not the review. By taking advantage of this flaw, which concerns how LLMs identify who or what is giving them instructions, the researchers were able to make popular LLMs spit out information they'd been trained not to provide, such as how to synthesize cocaine and how to sabotage a commercial aircraft's navigation system. Quote, there's a real probability that this is going to be a problem that's fundamentally unsolvable, says Charles Yee, an independent researcher and co-author of the paper. The researchers started trying out to test how easy it was to persuade LLMs to misbehave. They found that writing instructions in a style that mimics the text that LLMs generate in their chain of thought, that's a kind of scratch pad that they use to write notes to themselves as they carry out tasks, would often trick the LLM into believing and behaving as if it had come up with that instruction itself and acting on it. No believing, of course, just behaving. The paper describes attacks against several of OpenAI's models, but they've seen similar results with models made by Anthropic, Alibaba, and DeepSeek. The researchers call this type of attack a chain of thought forgery. LLMs separate or are supposed to separate text into different roles like user and assistant, but researchers found that swapping tags around, replacing think tags with user tags, for example, made almost no difference to how the LLM interpreted the text itself. If it looked like text from its own chain of thought, the LLM acted as if it really were. The upshot is that all an attacker needs is to do to hack an LLM is to write text that spoofs a certain role. And because roles are a fundamental part of how they work, no amount of training will fully solve the problem.
Yee is worried that nobody is really ready for what's coming. Quote, there's going to be a huge economic incentive for people to do jailbreaks and prompt injections. He says the best defense is to expect the worst. Organizations shouldn't trust LLMs, and they should expect that anything done by agents, those are models of AI that do a bunch of different tasks, could be unsafe. He says that's not a great solution, but it just might be what we have to do. It's really incredible, continuing the quote, that these things are being deployed everywhere to control supercritical systems. There's been no study of the fundamental science here. We're all doing it ad hoc. It's the best kind of ad. But wait, there's more. Meta has confirmed that one of its AI models exploited a vulnerability in another organization's systems during a security evaluation, making it the third major AI developer in less than 2 weeks to disclose an agent wandering beyond its intended sandbox. There are questions about how frontier AI is being tested and why so many of these disclosures are arriving at once. This from the British tech journal, The Register. One commenter, the CEO of ImmuniWeb, said at least some of the incidents appear to be part of a, quote, well-orchestrated marketing campaign.

malicious code into an open source project. In an attempt to get the code approved, the agent engaged in social engineering, creating fake online identities and using them to pressure the project's maintainer to support and approve the code. A human maintainer caught and refused to approve the malicious code. Concerned about cost, Microsoft is reportedly warning employees against using too much AI. Microsoft Executive Vice President Jay Parikh warned that individual divisions would be given targets and could face restrictions. Quote, token maxing. I said token maxing is not what we're optimizing for. I want all of us focused on maximizing outcomes that move the needle for our customers and our business. Unquote. Token maxing is the practice of using as many AI tokens as possible and treating the volume as proof of productivity. A token is the basic unit used to process and bill for the input and output of AI. If a company is measuring employee use of AI, burning through as many tokens as possible will make the figures look rosier. And my favorite AI story of the week. AI web page crawlers are now being served their very own ads that ordinary human visitors never see. One firm's boss openly describes a strategy to influence what chatbots say about brands. The next time you ask Claude about where to bank, its answer may have been influenced by this bot-targeted content. This again from the Register. Time served AI-only ads to selected AI crawlers, as spotted by a German freelance developer who detailed how he found sponsored content embedded in markdown versions of some time pages that are served to AI crawlers, but not to humans. These pages also contained advertising tags from a ad tech vendor, head of extensive FAQs for online-only bank Ally. The FAQs include brand facts, which can be regurgitated by the bots. Not all web crawlers get these versions. Google's search indexing bot doesn't get them. Only the chatbot assistant crawlers get the ad version. So human users, when questioning chatbots, will get sometimes answers that the chatbots base on ads they saw. News of AI.

0: And now, the apologies of the week.
1: We're so sorry.
0: The popular science YouTuber and New York Times bestselling author Hank Green has apologized to his 3.2 million subscribers on Reddit for leaning on ChatGPT to research his videos. He insisted the words in his mouth were still his own. Quote, "You're still getting my takes based on what I read, know, and learn," he wrote. But the community didn't buy it. The backlash against Green is partly due to his reputation as a highly knowledgeable and trusted science communicator. This is not the only AI content pushback as of late. Influencer Grace McCarrick got flack on social media for attending OpenAI's first influencer event, and then got more hate for how she responded to people's criticisms. Speaking of AI, Meta Platform's Chief Global Affairs Officer Joel Kaplan apologized to India's Information Technology Minister for briefly restricting a post by the Prime Minister, Narendra Modi, last month. Quote, "I apologize to the minister on behalf of Meta for the error restricting PM Modi's post," Kaplan said. Last month, India's Information and Technology Ministry summoned Meta executives after Facebook briefly restricted a post by Modi. Meta said the post had been blocked inadvertently because of an operational error. Except this time, there is no operator. And a Connecticut restaurant recently issued an apology to customers after an incident involving dry ice interrupted dinner service last Saturday. In a post on the restaurant's Facebook page, Larry Wang, who co-owns Red Lotus, said the incident occurred when the restaurant's sushi chefs were using dry ice for a special sushi display. The dry ice exploded in the plastic container, and some of our patrons were startled and unfortunately interrupted their tranquil meal, he said. On behalf of myself, my co-owner, we truly apologize if your dinner ended with the wrong kind of bang. If there's anything we can do to invite you back to make up for it, please reach out to me here or my direct line. God bless you all, and thankful everyone is okay. Cold as dry ice. The apologies of the week, ladies and gentlemen, a copyrighted feature of this broadcast. And now, finally,
2: looks like must close.
0: You may recall that Elon Musk started something called Grokopedia, published by his company XAI. By the way, whose stock went down after the IPO, in case you were hoping to make money on it. Grokopedia is an online encyclopedia with AI-generated articles. Musk once promised it would be a, quote, massive improvement over Wikipedia. Well, it hasn't been updated since April 24th, according to a report from Lawfare. Quote, "As far as we can tell, no entry has changed in more than 3 months," said Lawfare. Grokopedia launched in October 2025 with an initial batch of more than 885,000 articles. Now in volume 2, has more than 6 million total articles, according to a Grokopedia source. But that live page also has a section titled Recent Changes, with a message that under it reads, "No live edits available right now." XAI didn't immediately reply to a request for comment. Users on Reddit and X have wondered if Grokopedia is dead. Lawfare also noted that Musk's last X post mentioning Grokopedia occurred last February. Quote, "In our subsequent analysis of 34,519 pages with at least one suggested edit in our sample, containing a total of 225,000 recommended edits, we found no accepted or rejected corrections dated within the past 3 months," according to Lawfare. Yes. Sounds like Musk love.

Well, ladies and gentlemen, that's going to conclude this week's edition of the show. There'll be another edition next week, same time on these radio stations, and at the time of your choice, whenever you want it. A tip of the show, chapeau to the San Diego and Hawaii desks. Thanks to Pam Halstead and to Thomas Walsh at WWNO New Orleans for help with today's program. Lots of good stuff to listen to, read, and enjoy, and watch at harryshearer.com. Some other pretty amazing things on my YouTube channel. And I'm writing and doing other stuff on Substack.

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So long. 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
4: 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But they will all give us the cold shoulder because nobody likes to be second choice. Oh, what if no one goes for the blonde? We don't get in each other's way. And we don't insult the other girls. 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
3: Is life just one big game?
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1: Welcome to Philosophy Talk, the program that questions everything.
3: Except your intelligence. I'm Ray Briggs.
1: And I'm Josh Landy. We're coming to you via the studios of KALW San Francisco Bay Area.
3: Continuing conversations that begin at Philosopher's Corner on the Stanford campus, where Josh teaches philosophy.
1: And at the University of Chicago, where Ray teaches philosophy. This is actually Ray's last episode as co-host.
3: It's been such a pleasure being part of this.
1: Right back at you, Ray. It's been an incredible treat to work together for all these years.
3: And we're ending on one of my favorite subjects, game theory.
1: Okay, game theory. Now, if I understand correctly, that's a branch of mathematics, and it's one that tries to model strategic interactions, like the prisoner's dilemma.
3: Right, which is the imaginary scenario where you have these two prisoners who have committed a crime together, but there's not enough evidence to convict without a confession. So the cops take them to separate interrogation rooms, and each of them gets offered the same deal. So if you confess, but the other guy doesn't, we'll sentence him to 5 years and let you off scot-free.
1: Okay, well, surely I'm going to confess then, right? I mean, who cares about my friend?
3: Well, not so fast, Josh. If you both confess, you both get 3 years.
1: So I guess we should each keep our mouth shut?
3: But then the cops are going to get you on some bogus charges, and each of you will get a one-year sentence.
1: Whew, okay, so now I'm stumped. If I turn my friend in and he says nothing, I'm free to go. Okay, great. But if we both stay quiet, I get 1 year. And if we both confess, it's 3 years. Oh, and if he turns me in first, I get 5. So what should I do?
3: Well, a lot of game theorists would argue that you should confess. Like, think about it this way. You have no control over what your friend does. He's off in another room doing whatever he's going to do. And if he keeps quiet... You can get off scot-free by turning him in instead of having to serve that year in prison. And if he turns you in, you better protect yourself by turning him in too, so that you get only 3 years in prison instead of 5.
1: I mean, that sounds good, but isn't my friend going to have exactly the same idea? He'll decide to turn me in, and then both of us will get 3 years. Whereas if we just kept our mouths shut, we'd only get 1 year. How is game theory helping me?
3: Well, it might not give you a single answer about what's the best thing for everybody to do, but it at least helps you understand what's going on. If both people confess, you're in what's called a Nash equilibrium.
1: Nash, as in the guy from A Beautiful Mind?
3: Yeah, the economist John Nash. He came up with the idea of an equilibrium. That's where nobody has an incentive to change their mind about what to do, even if they learn what everyone else is planning to do, too. So if you're planning to confess and then you learn that the other guy is too, that shouldn't change your plans at all. And he can reason in exactly the same way.
1: But it's still better for both of us if nobody confesses, right?
3: Right. And game theory tells us that there are actually two different ideas of what it takes to solve a problem like this. So you've got your Nash equilibrium, but you've also got this thing called a Pareto optimal solution, which is where there's no alternative that makes everyone better off.
1: Okay, Ray, that is a lot of maths and a lot of jargon. I mean, I get it that it's useful for purely imaginary prisoners, but is it actually helpful in the real world?
3: Absolutely. The prisoner's dilemma was originally invented as a model of nuclear deterrence between countries. And game theory is really useful for thinking about business decisions like price competition. And biologists have even claimed that it helps explain evolution.
1: Well, that makes sense. I mean, it sounds like your model's pretty Darwinian, Ray. You're talking about people who are out for their own interests and only the fittest survive. What kind of model is that for how we should behave?
3: Well, I think that game theorists actually have quite a lot to say back to you. So let's talk to one. Our guest is John Levin, who also happens to be the current president of Stanford University.
1: But first, we sent our roving philosophical reporter, Molly Blair Salyer, to see how game theory plays out in everyday domestic disputes and in the manufactured chaos of reality TV. She files this report.
8: When was the last time you thought about game theory? In econ class in high school? Maybe during the big redistricting that states took up in the past couple of years? Game theory can be used to tackle some mighty big topics, but the thinking about our wants and needs in relation to what other people may do shows up all the time in our daily lives. Like, who should have to do the dishes? One partner? Both? Or should they both pay a cleaner and go out on a date instead?
9: Is it a free date or are we paying for the date?
8: That's my very good friend, Alyssa. I posed this very unscientific domestic game theory scenario to her and her husband, Tony. In the end, it sounded like these two would rather just split the labor.
9: Myself, because I'm a bit of a control freak and kind of prefer to do it in a certain way. And Tony, because he probably wouldn't want to pay someone else to do it.
8: I talked to Tony on his own later, and he basically said the same thing.
10: Something that I could do myself, I probably wouldn't pay for someone else to do unless it's really hard or requires expertise or is really involved.
8: And he added a shared motivation I hadn't even thought of.
10: She and I don't get that much time, just the two of us, where we're home together and there's no kids around to kind of manage those responsibilities. So I'd say it'd be nice just to have that time, even if we're cleaning side by side.
8: Am I crazy that this sounds really romantic? Alyssa and Tony are playing the long game in their relationship. It makes sense for each of them to pitch in and take care of things as a team, to cooperate, because they plan to be a team for the long haul. It means they can strategize with confidence about what their partner wants and needs and is motivated by, and they can trust each other. But this got me thinking about how people strategize when trusting someone is really risky, which made me think of my favorite show.
11: Deep in the Scottish Highlands, there's a castle where the faithful reside. Their goal? Win $250,000. But hidden amongst them are three traitors.
12: Exciting, isn't it?
13: Host Alan Cumming invites everyone to his castle in Scotland, and basically some people are designated to be the traitors, who are the murderers. And then the faithfuls, the ones who are not the traitors, have to kind of figure out who the traitors are.
8: This is Danielle Lindman, a professor of sociology at Lehigh University and author of the book True Story, What Reality TV Says About Us.
13: It makes for high drama. It's fabulous.
12: In this game, the person sitting next to you may smile and smile and be a villain.
14: I wouldn't pick that outfit, so I don't think I trust your judgment completely.
8: The Traitors is game theory turned over-the-top murder mystery, made more complex by a number of factors. First of all, there's not just one traitor, there are several, and sometimes the traitors aren't even clued in to who the other traitors are. All the while, they're living in one Scottish castle, developing real friendships and building confusing levels of trust.
13: People are not completely rational actors, right? These shows teach us that feelings do get in the way of rational action, just as happens in life.
8: While each player comes onto a show like The Traitors with a strategy of how they're going to approach their gameplay, it isn't easy to stay the course.
13: You have people going into, you know, their confessionals and saying, I feel awful about doing these things, or saying, I can't believe that person did these things to me, when theoretically you should be free from the shackles of having these emotions that we're all socialized to have in order to coexist in polite society.
8: Trust, loyalty, affinity, All of these play a part in how people make choices and ultimately behave. But greed and self-interest are also involved, especially in the end game play, because success can look like different things to different people.
13: Does it mean increase your profile? Does it mean get the prize pot? Does it mean stay as long as you can? You go into a situation and you're a rational actor and you assume everyone else is rational actors, but you learn quickly that they're not. But you go into this semi-chaotic environment and it can go out the window.
8: This added chaos really shakes things up. And it's where things can be scaled up to represent game theory on a larger level.
13: They're all coming from different places, and then you have to kind of adjust. So actually, I think that's a really apt metaphor for, I guess, international trade. Who knew?
8: Life in a nutshell. Trust, long game goals, and chaos.
14: I think you're a traitor. I think you're a traitor. I trusted you.
15: So trust no one.
8: For Philosophy Talk, I'm Molly Blair Salyer.
1: Thanks for that super fun report, Molly. You know, I've actually had a similar experience playing games like that. It's really hard to keep your emotions out of it. I'm Josh Landy. With me is my fellow philosopher, Ray Briggs. And today we're thinking about game theory.
3: We're joined now by Jonathan Levin. He's the president of Stanford University, but he's also a widely published economist, and he's served as dean of the Stanford Graduate School of Business. John, welcome to Philosophy Talk.
16: Thanks for having me on.
1: So, John, you've been thinking and writing about game theory for some time now. How did you first get interested in it?
16: I think my first foray into game theory might have been in high school. I was a huge fan of the television show Jeopardy. And at some point, I was frustrated by the way people were bidding in Final Jeopardy. And I worked out what I thought was a theory of optimal bidding in Final Jeopardy, optimal play in Final Jeopardy. My parents... We lived in New Haven, Connecticut. My parents knew a professor at Yale, Barry Nelbuff, wonderful game theorist, and they said, John has solved Final Jeopardy. I showed my answer to Barry, who managed to withhold his laughter because it was just so completely wrong and missed the mark by a million miles. But it had a silver lining because Barry took some pity on me and hired me as his research assistant. Research assistant, of course, I was a high school student, to help him with his game theory textbook. And that was how I opened my eyes to what game theory actually was.
3: So, John, these days you don't just write about game theory. You take it out into the real world. Can you tell us a bit about your work with vaccines?
16: Yeah, that story for how I got involved in that goes back to when I was in graduate school. I was a PhD student at MIT, and there was a young, at the time, young faculty member, Michael Kramer. He was very interested in development economics and in innovation. And he had the following problem that he was working on, which is there are many products, for example, vaccines, that would be hugely beneficial in the developing world. And yet the markets economically are not that big. So, for example, there is still no vaccine for malaria. If you had a vaccine for malaria, it would be socially enormously beneficial in terms of saving lives, and yet you might not be able to charge very much for it. And so investing hundreds of millions or billions of dollars to develop a vaccine like that, the private sector just doesn't have the right incentives. So he, of course, knew there are different ways to create incentives for people to develop vaccines. You can do patents, which we have in this country, then you need the market to have some returns. You could have a prize. But if you have a prize, you might get the specification wrong. Someone might meet your specifications, but no one wants to use the vaccine. That's why a patent is so good, because your vaccine has to meet the market test.
3: So what do you do?
16: So he came up with an idea that combined features of both. The idea was you promise that if someone develops a vaccine that people want to buy, you'll subsidize the purchases. You commit to do that. And he called that an advanced market commitment. He had this idea back in the 90s.
3: So did you try it? Did you get to try it?
16: So a couple of years later, this idea caught on, and a group of countries agreed, mostly European countries, along with the World Bank and the Gates Foundation, agreed that they would try this out. They would commit about $4.5 billion to pilot, to try and experiment with an advanced market commitment. And they settled on pneumococcus vaccine. At the time, pneumococcal disease was the second largest cause of childhood death in the developing world. They asked a group of folks to design the advanced market commitment. And they asked Michael. Michael called me up one day and said, would you like to work on this? and another economist at Dartmouth, Chris Snyder, and we, along with an interdisciplinary group, basically spent a year designing the first advanced market commitment for pneumococcal vaccine. At the time, there were two available vaccines in the U.S. and Europe, but no vaccines available in the developing world. Historically, it took about 20 years for a vaccine developed in the developed world, in the U.S. and Europe, to disseminate to the developing world. And our idea was we were trying to create a mechanism, advanced market commitment, that would inspire the firms to build capacity, to build factories, to start producing a vaccine that they would make available all over the world. And that was rolled out about 15 years ago. And it dramatically sped up the dissemination of pneumococcal vaccine. We did a study about 5-6 years ago looking at the effects and estimated that it had sped up the diffusion of pneumococcal vaccine by many, many years, and probably in doing that saved about 750,000 lives.
1: Wow, that's truly fantastic. 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Today we're thinking about game theory with the president of Stanford University, John Levin.
3: When you're interacting with other people, how do you strategize? What happens when your choices depend on other people's choices? What happens when those people are corporations?
1: Cooperation, competition, and collusion, along with your comments and questions when Philosophy Talk continues.

0: Can mathematics tell us anything about the game of love? I'm Josh Landy, and this is Philosophy Talk, the program that questions everything.
1: Except your intelligence. I'm Ray Briggs, and we're thinking about game theory with the economist John Levin, president of Stanford University.
0: Got questions about cooperation and competition? 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
1: So, John, so far we've talked a bit about the prisoner's dilemma, nuclear deterrence, and vaccines. What about auctions? How does game theory help us understand those?
2: Well, auctions turned out to be one of the areas where the tools of game theory have been hugely impactful. And there's a couple reasons for that. One is auctions are a very structured form of economic competition. Bidding. The rules are precisely defined. The players are precisely defined. Sometimes, often, you know what their incentives are, what they're trying to accomplish. And so auction theory has been very helpful in two ways in economics. One is to understand strategic competition in a lot of different settings, people bidding for natural resources or bidding for on the internet for advertising. There's big markets that can be analyzed as auction markets. It's been very helpful for economic analysis of competition. Secondly, in many settings, you get to design the rules of the auction. And so if you want to allocate something scarce, and you want to use prices to do that, designing an auction is a powerful way to solve allocation problems, solve the problem of who should get what. And you can use the tools of game theory to help guide the problem of auction design and that area of market design, auction design has been one of the biggest and most exciting areas of economics, really, over the course of my own career.
0: So when you use game theory to help you design auctions, what's the benefit here? Is it that the auctions come out more fair? Is it that they make more money for people? Is it that people aren't, you know, getting out their swords and dueling with each other on the street? I mean, what's the main benefit to applying game theory in a case like that?
2: Well, I'll give you the example that was what got me interested in this area when I was a student, which is the allocation of the rights to use the radio spectrum. So in the years and years ago, the FCC observed that there was a problem in people building out radio stations, which is if I put up a big radio antenna and then you put one up nearby, our signals interfered if we use the same spectrum. So only one person could be using a particular station at once. Someone has to have some rules about who gets the radio spectrum. Okay, now fast forward up into the 1990s. You can see that the thing that is coming is wireless communications. People are going to have cell phones, car phones, maybe cell phones in the future. The world is going to change. But to do this, we need to have some rules about who gets to have the rights to have cell phone towers and cell phones and so forth. And the FCC, the Federal Communications Commission, they looked at some ways of doing this, like where there would be a beauty contest and people would say, well, I've got a great plan, you've got a great plan, and the federal government would decide. And it looked rife for corruption, possibly, and favoritism and politics. And they said, let's run an auction. Let's do it by auction. Let's let prices decide. Let's let the firms that have the highest value get to build out the wireless industry. And they got a couple of economists, including two at Stanford, Paul Milgram and Bob Wilson, to design the first radio spectrum auction. And I read about that in graduate school. And I thought, that's a way to use all this game theory and economics that I've been studying and actually put it to work. That is cool.
1: So I have a couple of questions about this. I guess, what does a good outcome look like? Like, what does a good distribution of radio spectrum ownership look like? And then I want to know how to achieve it. But first, I want to know even what the goal is.
2: I think the way it was thought about at the beginning was we need to put these rights to use the radio spectrum in the hands of some companies that will make big investments in infrastructure so that people could have car phones and cell phones. This is back in the 1990s. I mean, it's ancient history, like the Ice Age, practically, for wireless communications. And then over time, the thinking got more sophisticated and people started saying, we got to make sure these markets are competitive so that there's a bunch of competing firms. They all can offer good products. The prices don't get too high. We got to make sure there's a chance for entry. Maybe people have new ideas about how to do this. We don't just want the same fixed people. Maybe nowadays it's, hey, we don't just use cell phone towers. We could talk straight to satellites. we should make sure there's some competition from new technologies. And so all those things go into the consideration of how do you design a market that is going to enable, as a consequence, a vibrant competitive ecosystem that brings, in this case, new technology to people and helps expand their horizon and opportunities. We just take it for granted, of course, that all this happens nowadays. But it wasn't a foregone conclusion that it would work out in this way.
0: So it seems like we've got a couple of different advantages from applying game theory to real-world situations. The vaccines case, pretty extraordinary advantage that a vaccine gets produced and also that it becomes affordable for people and there's an incentive for people to actually get vaccinated. That seems pretty great. In the case of the radio auctions, we try to remove corruption as much as possible and have this vibrant radio space. What about collective action problems? So I'm thinking one example that comes to mind for me is EVs, electric vehicles. For a long time, there was a kind of a chicken and egg problem because you're not going to get someone to buy an electric car unless there's a whole bunch of charging stations. But you're not going to get someone to build a large network of charging stations unless there are a lot of electric cars out there. And it seems like there's a bunch of problems like that in the world where, you know, A can't do anything before B does something, but B can't do anything before A does something. Does game theory apply here too? Can we use the tools of game theory to somehow solve those problems?
2: It's a great example because you can use the tools of game theory in both the ways that I said. One is you can use it to understand, you know, why is a market that seems like it should be developing so slowly? Like, who are the players? What are the different incentives? Of course, you're not buying cars because there's nowhere to charge them. Of course, you're not building charging stations if there's no one who wants to use them. So you got the chicken and egg problem you talked about. That can come up in a lot of settings. And then you might think about how do you solve that? How do you make an intervention that will change the game? That will change the game for car buyers or for people building out infrastructure for EVs. In the case of the U.S., the tool of choice was to put in place subsidies for car buyers and, you know, jumpstart the EV market. And Europe was a little bit different. But that game theory helps you understand that market design problem or market shaping problem.
1: You're listening to Philosophy Talk. Today, we're thinking about game theory with Jonathan Levin, president of Stanford University. John, we have a listener question from Bob, who emailed to ask us about the concept of utility in game theory. So Bob says that people often mistake utility for money or pleasure, but it's actually neither of those things. And he quotes the economist Ken Binmore, who says that until we come up with a better version of psychology that fully explains human behavior, economists will have to get by with no theory at all of why people choose one thing rather than another. The modern theory of utility makes no attempt to explain choice behavior. So, John, what exactly is utility, and why does it matter?
2: You're asking, Ray, that you're getting into a very deep problem in economics, which is why do people make certain choices? That's the foundation of, you know, really all of economics and the foundation of game theory, because game theory, you're in a strategic setting, you got to decide what to do, and what are your motivations? And economics is not the only discipline that looks at that. Psychology and philosophy look at those questions as well. I always taught, when I taught first-year economics, I always would try to talk to people about the sort of caricature version of economics where you sort of specify a preferences utility function that's very material. People are trying to achieve material ends. And then, of course, talk to them about the world's much more complicated than that. People are trying to achieve love and happiness and friendships and social stature. And the whole field of behavioral economics tries to expand economic thinking to bring that breadth in there. And you can do that. Often you have to do that in solving problems of market design because you have to recognize that people have complex incentives and goals, and they're not just material, not necessarily just profit. They're not necessarily just getting money. They can be all kinds of different things, and that's essential in good market design. I'll give you a short example of that. For many years, I taught an undergraduate class on market design. I asked the students always to design a market as their final project. And this actually happened the year after I stopped teaching, and Paul Milgram, one of my colleagues, was teaching the class. But one of the famous examples to come out of this class was a dating algorithm, the Stanford Match algorithm that has now become quite a successful product used on college campuses to match people. People aren't trying to maximize money when they're looking for a dating partner. They're trying to fall in love or at a minimum find some friendships. So you can't think about it from a material standpoint. You got to think about it from a much broader standpoint of what people are looking for.
0: Okay, but this raises a kind of deep question about the limits of the applicability of game theory. You know, Molly talked to the Rubin Philosophical Report earlier about a couple who seem perhaps to be applying it in their personal life. You just talked about a dating app. How well does it work, given that human beings aren't always completely rational? I mean, yes, we're looking for certain things, we're looking for love and so on, but are human beings actually predictable in the way that some of these models seem to suggest? Or is human variability and kind of weirdness and unconscious drives and things like that, do they just sometimes come in and mess up the models?
2: Unfortunately, the answer, I think, mostly has been, it depends. That is, this is a big question in economics. What is the predictive power of our models? Models are simplified abstractions. This is the power of economics, but also sometimes the limitation that you simplify things, you try to strip everything down and come up with a simple way, structured way of thinking about a phenomenon in the world. And then the question is, does it have any predictive power? It's so simplified, it's so unrealistic. And game theory, it goes right to this. When I started my career in economics, I was really interested in the question of, does auction theory have predictive power? I wanted to test that. I started studying auctions for timber in the national forests. And it turned out in that setting that the auction theory models had actually quite tremendous predictive power. You could, for example, model the environment with one kind of auction and then predict what would happen if you ran a different auction, different kind of auction, ran an ascending auction, stay instead of an auction where people submitted sealed bids. And you got very close in predicting what would actually happen. And one of my colleagues at Stanford, Susan Athey, and I have a work on that. There are other settings. Like if you put people in a classroom lab and you ask them to play the prisoner's dilemma, the example you started with, do they play it the way the theory predicts? Not necessarily. Not necessarily, because they might want to look like a good person or have other ways of thinking about the problem. So actually, I think one of the challenges in using the tools of game theory in the world, just like using tools of economics, is you have to be acutely conscious of the difference between the world and your model of the world. You know, the map is not the territory, and you have to think hard about that translation.
1: So this is actually making me wonder about the application of game theory in evolutionary theory, where I think for a lot of the things that game theory is supposed to be useful from modeling in evolution, it's really implausible that there's any rational decision-making going on at all. So I've seen papers talk about using game theory to explain why, like, a population of bacteria will thrive in a beaker if you don't stir it, but then not thrive if you do stir it. And bacteria are not rational decision-makers because they're not decision-makers at all. So I guess, do you have anything general to say about, like, how much psychology game theory needs, or whether, like, it needs any? Is there anything general to say there?
2: So this is not the area that I worked in, the evolutionary biology, but I do believe it's one of the areas where game theory has proven to be most powerful. And it uses game theory in a different way than we often do in economics. That is, in economics, we're thinking about humans who are participating in a strategic setting. They have to face choices. They make those choices consciously with different motivations. And then you try to look at, you know, what kind of outcomes might result, or how could you set the rules to achieve certain things like an efficient outcome of allocation of radio spectrum. In evolutionary biology, you're looking at populations, could be of cells, viruses, animals, and you're trying to ask, if an animal behaves in a certain way or has certain traits, that's, you can think of that as if they've chosen a strategy, as if. I was doing a lot of work there. And then you see who's going to be successful in this setting. And then you can think about what dynamics might result if certain traits are successful. Over time, they'll grow and the population will evolve. And you can draw parallels with economics. Like, in a market, if I behave a certain way and you behave a certain way and other people compete in different ways, who's going to be successful over time and what strategies might evolve? And there are theories that sort of try to study those kinds of dynamics and ask, where will you land? And one of the insights from many of those theories is that very often under different dynamics, you might land at something that looks like a Nash equilibrium of a game. And that's a link that ties game theory to evolutionary biology, to the dynamics of learning in economics or strategic evolution. And that the underlying math is the same.
0: It's one of the beauties of maths is just how many places you find it, right? And I mean, we've been ranging from reality TV to evolutionary biology. But what about literature? I mean, I'm wondering whether we could think about the relationship between an author and a reader as a kind of game-like situation where each of the players in this game is anticipating moves that the other one is going to make. So think about Agatha Christie writing a detective story. And so Agatha Christie makes one of the characters look suspicious, and she knows that we're going to think, oh, that person's probably the killer. But a good reader is going to think, yes, but I know that Agatha Christie wants me to think that this person is the killer, so it's probably a red herring, so I probably shouldn't think that person is the killer. Does that seem like a situation that could be modeled using game theory?
2: I hadn't thought about that particular application of game theory, but it's entirely possible. There are areas of game theory that try to look at things like deception and bluffing, and how do you lead or mislead people? And those are game settings where there's incomplete information, where one person or some group of people know something that other people don't know. You could think of poker as being a game that is a perfect example that people have been trying to model the game theory of poker forever, and the and the bluffing and the dynamics. It's a very hard game to model. Actually, poker is a very, coming up with the optimal strategies in poker is very hard. People spend their whole lives trying to get really good at the strategy of poker and all the mathematical calculations that underlie what bets to make.
0: You're listening to Philosophy Talk. Today we're thinking about game theory with John Levin, president of Stanford University.
1: Are human beings rational enough for game theory? Does modeling us as optimizers make us selfish? Or can it help us do the right thing?
0: Games, aims, and moral claims. Plus, commentary from Ian Scholes, the 60-second philosopher, when Philosophy Talk continues.

0: The name of this game is Game Theory. I'm Josh Landy, and this is Philosophy Talk, the program that questions everything.
1: Except your intelligence. I'm Ray Briggs. Our guest is John Levin, president of Stanford University, and we're thinking about game theory.
0: So, John, we've been talking a lot about the advantages of game theory, but are there any significant disadvantages we should know about? Any limits to its application? Anything you haven't been telling us?
2: You know, often a problem in economics is you look at a setting and it's just hard to do the kind of simplification that you need to sort of use a game theoretic way of coming at it. I mean, many situations, whether they're in politics or organizations or in life, you could represent a sort of game theory, but you'd be missing too much of the world. I think about marriage. People have tried to use economic analysis to analyze marriage, but
0: good luck.
2: It's you might be able to get some insights possibly into, you know, should you sign a prenuptial agreement? But boy, you're missing a lot of life if that's really the way you're thinking about, your life partnership.
1: John, one criticism that I've often heard of game theory and that Josh was kind of making at the beginning is that it assumes people are selfish. Do you think that's accurate?
2: I think that I don't think you can use game theory by making the assumption that people behave in a sort of a fundamentally self-interested way, or you can change that assumption. And there are game theorists who have thought about trying to analyze strategic situations where people are altruistic in some fashion. When I was a student, I wrote my dissertation using game theory. And the problem that I was interested in was one that doesn't at first glance seem at all amenable to using game theory. It was about how do you sustain and build trust in long-term relationships? In long-term relationships, trust relationships, people often behave in ways that don't look self-interested. And one of the insights of game theory, going back to the 1950s and early days of game theory, is that, in fact, there are cases where self-interest can lead people to behave in ways that don't look self-interested because they care not just about the moment, the decision at the moment. They care about their reputation, or they care about a future interaction with the person they're engaging with. And actually, I found that to be an incredibly powerful insight. And in my dissertation, I use that to think about things like employment relationships and trading relationships and sovereign debt, trying to build models that would help us understand those kinds of long-term economic relationships where people often look like they're doing something that's going to be good for the other person, but not for them. But it will help them to have a trust relationship. And, to me, that's actually one of the insights. It's sometimes hard to quantify that exactly and get sharp predictions from those kinds of theories. But particularly now that I moved into a world of leadership, I always think of George Shultz was a Stanford professor and Secretary of State and great leader. And, he had the view that nothing is more important in leadership than trust. He said, trust is the coin of the realm. And so it's funny that my career has come full circle back to that topic that I studied as a graduate student from a game theory perspective.
0: So that's one way to think about the relationship between game theory and morality, which of course takes us back to some 18th century thinkers and enlightened self-interest and Adam Smith's invisible hand of the market and all of that stuff, right? It turns out that if you are really thinking about what's in your own interest, you will actually do some things that seem altruistic. But then doesn't it seem like there are other cases as well? I mean, go back to vaccines. Part of the problem in regard to vaccines, and of course we're seeing this quite a bit in recent years, is the free rider problem, is the idea that some people are saying, well, I don't have to get vaccinated. I don't have to get my kids vaccinated because, look, the community around me is getting vaccinated. And so there's no real danger of me or my kids contracting this disease. So, I think I won't do it. And that seems like it's not what we were just talking about, where self-interest actually leads to pro-social behavior. It seems like it's the other kind, where people are just kind of saying, I'm not really thinking that much about the community. Is there any way that game theory can intervene in cases like that to incentivize better behavior?
2: That's a wonderful and deep question. I think I'll unpack two ideas there. So the first was your point about Adam Smith. Adam Smith had the observation that in a market setting, people can act in their own self-interest and it works out in a way that benefits everyone. And that, of course, was formalized. It turned into a theory and model by people like Ken Arrow, former Stanford faculty member. And that's a brilliant insight that guides why having freedom of choice, freedom of markets can lead to great economic outcomes. People make decisions because they make products available that people want, and that's good for the people they sell to, but also good for them. It helps to understand many things in the world. You know, game theory often tackles settings where there's some kind of market failure, where the Smithian, the Ken Arrow presumption of large competitive markets, it breaks down. There are important players in the market. There are people who make consequential decisions for other people, individual consequential decisions. And as a result, market failures come up. People take advantage of other people. Maybe there's failures to cooperate, like a free rider problem, like getting vaccinated could be construed in that way. A lot of game theory, and particularly a lot of the market design issues we've been talking about, they're attempts to structure those environments to get better outcomes, to get better cooperation, to align people's incentives in socially positive ways when markets aren't working effectively. And, you know, a lot of people go into economics and they sort of fall in love with the free market part and they start thinking about all the cases that doesn't work. And that's where they ended up in my class normally to start talking about game. How do you understand that and what could you do about it?
1: So I have a little example that I have to bring up here, which is about asking questions at a talk. This is such a like nerdy philosophy example. If you spend a lot of time in academia, you will notice that there is usually a small group of like loud, powerful, like, let's be honest, senior white men who are hogging the Q&A and trying to disrupt that.

0: a lot of people who wanted to go out and fish. And if, you know, if some people get out early and fish for all the fish, there's none left for anyone else. This is sort of a, how do you give everyone a chance to get in there and ask a question? I will say, just, you know, as you're at the University of Chicago, so I have to point this out. You know, there's different cultures in academic seminars. There are fields in academia where people listen very politely to the entire talk, which sometimes is read. It's true in many of the humanities, maybe in philosophy that's sometimes done. And then they ask very polite questions. And then there are fields like economics where you put up your title slide, and you, the University of Chicago, I always thought of as the sort of exemplar of this. You put up your title slide and people start telling you that you're completely wrong and what you have to say is nonsense and you haven't even gotten past the title slide. Like, what was objectionable? The truth is, personally, people have different views, preferences about this and feelings about this, but I kind of love the rough and tumble of the academic engagement. It was part of what made me become an academic. I liked the arguing over ideas. I liked the challenging. Sometimes I got frustrated if people just kept talking in my seminar, but I always loved going to the University of Chicago to give a seminar and looked forward to putting up that title slide and to whether people would tell me I was wrong before I even flipped to the next slide.
1: Chicago is justifiably famous for this, and I've enjoyed it too, although it's not for the faint of heart. But I want to ask you a little bit about strategies. One of the things I found most interesting in learning about game theory is the various strategies that this, you know, branch of thought has cooked up for how to handle negotiations. So, for example, minimizing your maximum possible loss seems like a good strategy. Or, you know, in a complicated negotiation like a disarmament treaty, do it over several stages so that trust builds and accumulates over time. Or my favorite, if you're acting against a stronger opponent, be unpredictable. So, in a way, go against what you would normally do, because otherwise they're just going to beat you. What do you think our listeners can learn from, in a practical sense, you know, that they could take away into their everyday lives or their business lives or their economic lives? What do you think is the most helpful strategy advice to learn from game theory?
0: The types of things that I try to think about in kind of just practical application in negotiation who is the person I'm negotiating with? What is it that they're trying to accomplish? Game theory is an incredible tool to remind you to try to think, put yourself in someone else's shoes and think things through from their perspective. Often in a negotiation, that's understanding what the other person is trying to accomplish is the single most important thing to getting to a good outcome. So that's one point. And then trying to understand, what are my options here? That is, you know, if I have to walk away from this negotiation, what will that look like? If I go down this path or make this, you know, offer this or, you know, so forth, what will that look like? And sort of articulating alternatives. You know, one of the, there was a very influential faculty member at the Stanford Business School who taught classes on management and leadership. And he has always liked to say, good decisions come from good options. I always try to remember that. What are the options? Let's have some good options. Then we can make good decisions.
1: Well, John, it was a very good decision to have you on the show today. Thank you so much for joining us.
0: Thank you so much for having me.
1: Our guest has been Jonathan Levin, 13th president of Stanford University and former dean of the Stanford Graduate School of Business. So, Ray, before we close today, I really want to thank you from the bottom of my heart for these wonderful years working together. It's been an honor. It's been a delight from start to finish. Any final thoughts about this show that you've helped to keep alive and thriving?
2: Just that it's been such a joy to get to do this. I have really enjoyed getting to be part of Philosophy Talk. I've really enjoyed all the thoughtful questions and comments our listeners have sent in over the years. And it's been really great talking to our guests, and it's been really great working with you.
1: Well, Ray, I don't even know what to say. I'm sad, but I'm delighted that we had this time together. And I'm just in awe of your extraordinary range of talents. This is something that our listeners only get to see kind of the final version of, but I get to be there behind the scenes and see just how brilliant you are at every stage of the process. So just a million thanks for all of everything.

0: 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We're going to put links to everything we've mentioned today on our website, philosophytalk.org. And while you're there, you can subscribe to our podcast for free and question everything in our library of more than 600 episodes.
1: Now, a man who wins at every game of speed. It's Ian Scholes, the 60-second philosopher.
2: Ian Scholes, did the ancients use game theory at Troy? No, Ulysses came up with the idea of the Trojan horse all on his own. It wasn't exactly a classroom situation. Trojan horse has since become a meme, however, an important element in much game theory, or at least in conversations about it. But Ulysses didn't call it that. He kept his mouth shut. We all know what it is now. It's the bomb and the wedding cake, the clown with the silencer, the lovely parting gift just before the divorce comes through, because the Trojan horse was the first Trojan horse, and as such got naming rights, but also came a mistrust of Greeks bearing gifts, and the strange fact that the first dependable condoms sold in drugstores at the turn of the 20th century were called Trojans. The tin they came in showed a picture of that cool Trojan helmet containing the profile of a Trojan warrior shattered on a white background. Extinct as the dodo, Troy still fights on and mourns itself in the sterile ether. Along with Custer's Last Stand, Henry V, and, yes, the Wild Bunch, Troy contains grief and glory in equal measure, but always seems to get lost in the shuffle between what came after, the Odyssey, and before, Greeks grousing on the beach. I don't get a lot of game theory myself, and even though the Trojan horse concept pops up a lot in the literature, it doesn't seem to be actually part of that many games, because it would have to be common knowledge for all participants if the game came with a bespoke Trojan horse, in which case it would lose strategic value, because everybody knows what the deal is with the Trojan horse, and they just leave it on the beach for the crabs. Kind of a dumb thing to do, bringing it into the city like that, but I guess they thought the game was over, and they'd won. I'm given to understand that most art, music, culture, philosophy, poetry, games, and gaming came from this ancient Troy Greek milieu. In times of peace, the Trojans, I suspect, would play shuttlecock and 4D chess and pharaoh. We can see artifacts of ancient games in museums today. Naked men would wrestle in backyards and arenas, and later the Greeks would write down the rules and chide you when you broke them. Of course, there are those who say, all honor died at Troy. We've never been the same since. But strangely, it wasn't until the 20th century that philosophers tackled games and gamesmanship, at first zero-sum games like poker and life, but then found that their game theories were more handy and more fun tackling economics and evolutionary theory than pondering if the smashing of the Nash equilibrium could guarantee a winning strip poker hand and a full moon to somebody who loves me and feels lucky. Probably not. Game theory does not factor this sort of thing into gameplay, now does it? Just sexy Trojan horses. You might say that Troy was the Garden of Eden of civilization. It had borne fruit. Now the doors were closing. The gods were already fading. This Troy thing just pushed them over the edge. All-powerful in Homer's world, they vanished. Only a memory by the time of Socrates, waiting for Hemlock to take hold. His last concern was to make sure a rooster was sacrificed to Asclepius, the son of Apollo, so skilled in medicine he could raise the dead. Is that what Socrates wanted? Well, he was already risen, wasn't he? Plato was certainly chatting him up. And he wasn't even dead yet. But this old history, the myths, the stories, the beliefs, it's a game that never ends. But then, speaking broadly, you can say the same of Indian poker. 52 pickup. Pick it up, begin again. It's just another hand. Output uncertain. Old maid. Oh, wait, the old maid is the Trojan horse of old maid, isn't it? I might really be onto something with that cogent analysis. I gotta go.
1: 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Copyright 2026.
0: Our executive producer is James Cass. The senior producer is Devon Strolovich. Special thanks to Merle Kessler, Angela Johnston, Karen Edge Looney, Steve Choi, and Linda Fagan.
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1: Not even when they're true and reasonable. 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I'm Ray Briggs.
0: And I'm Josh Landy. 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
1: Can getting your hands dirty actually make you feel better? This is Sandrit Singh Loh with the lowdown on science. We often think of dirt as something to avoid, but could the soil beneath our feet hold microbes that benefit our health? Researchers from the University of Colorado Boulder studied a common soil bacterium, Mycobacterium vaccae. In the lab, they exposed immune cells to inflammatory stress, then introduced the bacterium. They observed how the cells responded. Results: immune cells which were exposed to the bacterium had a more balanced immune response. In other words, microbes in soil may help our bodies better handle stress. Huh, maybe a little dirt isn't so bad after all.
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3: 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You can stretch your brain, even if you don't know all the digits of pi.
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1: This week on Listening to America with Clay Jenkinson, books about the Declaration of Independence. My friend and frequent guest, the redoubtable Dr. Lindsay Chervinsky, and I discuss books written about Jefferson's 1776 Declaration of Independence, arguably the most important document in the history of human liberty. Among the titles we discuss are Walter Isaacson's recent The Greatest Sentence Ever Written, which celebrates the preamble of the Declaration of Independence, Gary Will's award-winning 1978 Inventing America, which locates the inspiration for the document in the Scottish Enlightenment, and Pauline Mayer's 1997 American Scripture, which examines local and regional declarations from around the country that contributed to Jefferson's great national document. Could any of the other founding fathers have written so magnificent a declaration? What role did Jefferson's famous felicity for expression play in the historical framing of America's mission statement? All of that and more on this week's Listening to America.

0: Hello, everyone, and welcome to this very special edition of Listening to America. I'm Clay Jenkinson, and across from me is the star guest of our program, Dr. Lindsay Chervinsky. Lindsay, it's been a while. You're busy. I'm busy. The world is really demanding your attention these days. But by popular demand, my people say more Lindsay and maybe only Lindsay. So anytime you want the microphone, just say so. Welcome.
1: Thank you for having me back. I meet a lot of your listeners on the road. I was in Minnesota. I was at the Minnesota Historical Society, and I think you had a lot of listeners there.
0: And I've been at it for decades, my dear, and you're just getting started, and you're stunning the world with your work. So let's talk about this. Walter Isaacson has a new book that's been out for a few months. It's a short book about the Declaration of Independence. That brought us to wonder, what's been written about the Declaration of Independence, and how valuable is that series of books that extend way back? So let's begin wherever you like. What's a book on the Declaration of Independence that you would like to talk about today, my friend?
1: Well, there are a bunch. And in fact, Walter Isaacson will be at the George Washington Presidential Library on May 27th talking about his new book. So I'm looking forward to having that conversation with him about why he wanted to write this and why now and why he thinks it's the greatest sentence ever written. So it'll be very interesting to hear his feedback there. You and I have already talked about one of my favorite books on the Declaration, and I believe you dislike it immensely, which is Pauline Maier's American Scripture. But I do think it's really important because the Declaration was speaking and was part of a political culture that understood the parameters of petitioning, what it meant to petition, how one petitioned, what one expected from petitions. There was sort of like a formulaic layout to what these were supposed to look like. I think maybe a similar way of thinking of it today is sort of like an amicus brief, like amici briefs. They have a layout. They have a system. We kind of understand their role in society. Now, petitions were not quite so high-minded, and they were not quite the provenance of the elite, but there was a set system in which they operated. And I think what American Scripture does so well is puts the Declaration of Independence in conversation with those other petitions and with the long history of British petitions.
0: Pauline Maier, M-A-I-E-R, 1997, American Scripture. I don't dislike it intensely. It's a very important book, as you say, because it talks about a sort of a zeitgeist, a burbling up all over the country of petitions, many of which had language which in some ways was paraphrased or found its way into the Declaration of Independence. The reason I object to the book a little bit is that it's part of the kind of negative revision, like, oh, Jefferson, you know, you weren't so original. You were just operating in this set of traditions that were going on. And I think it was one of the first books that was really trying to reset Jefferson historiography. It goes back to your man Adams, of course. He said one thing to Jefferson about the Declaration of Independence, and to others, he said, oh, you know, this hackneyed, this stuff, there was nothing new in it. I mean, this was going on all over the country. And there's a little sour grapes in that, of course, but it's true. And remember, my friend, that Jefferson himself never claimed any originality for this thing. He said it was the American spirit of the thing. He was just trying to be an expression of the American mind, what anyone in his call to do what he did would have done under the circumstances that he consulted neither book nor pamphlet. You know that. You've read all that a zillion times. He was pretty humble about it. Now, there might have been some posturing in that, but he did seem to think that his job was to be sort of a voice for the American resistance, and that his job was to find really powerful but firm and muted language with which to express all of that. And so I don't think he claimed any originality. So what I see is the strength of her
1: until his gravestone.
0: Well, he did write the thing, my friend. Let me ask you this. So if you're gonna be like,
1: I'm just saying, that's not necessarily peak humility.
0: If you're gonna be like this, you know, this, here
1: you
0: we go. This is why
1: it.
0: People love you.
1: You because, started
0: you
1: know, it.
0: No, you started it. This, if you're going to be like this, I'm going to ask you this question.
1: Okay.
0: Who else? If anyone else had written this, your man Adams, George Washington, of course he would have had Madison write it, Madison, Monroe, Patrick Henry, Samuel Adams, Hamilton, name another American person, even Franklin, who could have written this thing, and we'd be talking about it in the way that we are talking about it at this very moment.
1: Well, on one hand, that's unfair because it's a counterfactual. And I do think to a certain extent, if someone else had written it, and history had still unfolded exactly the same way,
0: which
1: we would be talking about this document no matter what, because
0: we'd be talking about the July 1776.
1: Yes. I think you maybe are doing a little bit of disservice to some of the others. I'm not in any way saying that Jefferson wasn't a good writer. I was just perhaps poking holes in the argument about humility.
0: It's more than that, my friend. It's not that he was a good writer. I mean, Walter Isaacson, and I disagree with some of his book, by the way, but he's saying this is the most important sentence ever written, that Jefferson found a certain way to articulate the aspirations of humankind in this imperishably amazing language. Now, he did get some edits from Adams and from Franklin, but that this is Jefferson's gift. You know, Adams said he had a peculiar felicity for expression. And that's not just being a wordsmith. That's taking this entire Enlightenment body of the rights tradition and self-aspiration and John Locke and so on, and finding and distilling it into this very short preamble. I mean, the body of the thing is neither here nor there, in my opinion, until the end. And finding that language, and that language is the reason why we're so fixated on it. Otherwise, John Adams might have been right. And as you know, he said to Abigail, the 2nd of July, that's going to be the day. That's the day we actually resolved independence. And I'm not trying to be negative about anybody else. I'm saying this is Jefferson's great genius right here.
1: Okay, well, I think his great genius is elsewhere, but counterfactual for you.
0: Yes, ma'am.
1: Would the document still be remembered? Would the sentence be as important if we hadn't won the war? Or is it the war that really embeds it with meaning and gives it lasting impact?
0: Yes, of course. You know, he not only wrote it, Congress had to edit it because it got highly personal in some ways that I think Congress rightly edited out. I think that they saw the hypocrisy of the famous anti-slavery passage and they rightly removed it. I think Franklin's emendation from sacred and undeniable to self-evident was a piece of genius. So Jefferson is not the sole creator of this thing. This was a group effort, but he was the guy. And if we had lost the war, we wouldn't be having this conversation. It would be yet another position paper that occurred during this time, and it was a very well written, and too bad it didn't prevail. We did win the war, and you know this, that every revolutionary movement since, beginning with Seneca Falls in 1848, has quoted the preamble back at Jefferson for women, for the people of Vietnam, for African Americans, and so on. That somehow...
1: Oh, I'd put it earlier. I'd say the French Revolution and the Haitian Revolution.
0: The Declaration of the Rights of Man. I mean, remember that Lafayette had that blank frame in his house and said, we have the Declaration is in this frame, but that's where ours is going to be. And Jefferson played a little role in advising the French Declaration. My point is that this is Jefferson at his very best. And I think Adams would have done a credible job. I think Washington would have done a credible job. But I don't think anyone had that capacity exactly. Even Hamilton, who is a very gifted prose stylist.
1: What would be a book that you would want to discuss? I picked one. What's yours?
0: All right, but let me ask you a question before we go to the next book. I don't think you agree with me. I think you think if Madison had done it, it would still be the document. Is that right?
1: Mm-hmm.
0: Yeah, I think you're full of beans, but that's okay. We often disagree.
1: I think the document is important because we gave it meaning. And I think that we would have given the founding document meaning regardless of who wrote it.
0: All right, so let me ask a question that comes right out of what you just said. We know, and we can't not know now, that the man who wrote this owned 600 enslaved people.
1: Mm-hmm.
0: That, you know, there's something fundamentally hypocritical here, and you can make the case that it was a universal statement and this in the womb of time this would come. But does it damage it that this resoundingly magnificent statement about human freedom and the rights of humanity was written by a man who had no real intention of applying it to the people who did all the work to make his life happen?
1: That's an interesting question.
0: It's a tough question, isn't it? Because you can go either way on this, and neither one is satisfying.
1: Yeah, I mean, I do think it does a bit because I think that it has made it easier for people to poke holes in it and to treat it as nothing more than a sort of propaganda document. But I do think that it's not an easy answer.
0: Well, Lincoln answered it in his own way, right? He said, sure, whatever Jefferson, the conditions around which this was written, he nevertheless found the language that's the universal language of human rights. and that in the womb of time, these things eventually will find them. You know, I think we can agree with that. That was one of the things that saved Jefferson's reputation in the 1850s.
1: Yeah.
0: But at this point, now that we know all that we know, and slavery, when I started working on this, when I was your age, we were less concerned about this.
1: Yeah.
0: This was a factor, but it wasn't central to the thinking about the founding fathers. Now it's central to the point of elbowing out some other things, and whether that's the right weight to give all this is hard for me as a citizen and an American and a historian to come to terms with. But when I think about this, my friend, I think, oh, come on, Jefferson. Is it just boilerplate then? I mean, does it just mean white people and really just white men? I mean, who's included here? If mm-hmm. it either is or is not universal, and if it's universal, then how do you sleep at night?
1: Well, you and I know that his brain didn't work that way. And that
0: we all carry contradictions.
1: You know, it's actually interesting because we're very uncomfortable with internal contradictions. And so we get very good at rationalizing our behavior. And I think that we're all guilty of it to a certain extent, but certainly I think he was perhaps an expert at it, but I do think he saw it to a certain extent as inspirational or aspirational maybe, and yes. not a reflection of where we were, but where he wanted to be.
0: I think you're right, and we're going to take a break here, but I think, and then we'll move on. If you said to him, if you, Lindsay Chervinsky, got to interview him, and you said, look, how universal was this really? I mean, come on, you can be candid now, Mr. Jefferson. I think he would say this. You tell me if I'm wrong. He would say, of course, it's a universal aspiration, and of course, all human beings, irrespective of the accident of their birth, are entitled to, you know, and so on and so forth. And he'd say, but not yet, only with conditions, maybe, we probably, maybe not together. Yeah, not yet. Don't you think that's what he would say?
1: Yeah, I think that's probably right.
0: And we get that. I mean, we do understand that issue. You know that it, in some sense,
1: it just
0: sense,
1: doesn't say that
0: Thomas
1: in a declaration.
0: Jefferson,
1: it doesn't
0: right?
1: say all men are created equal under certain conditions and in the right, you know, when the weather is correct and when our geography is such that it is suitable.
0: One of these days, right? One of these days. Women, too. All right, let's take a break. I'm talking to the great Dr. Lindsay Chervinsky. She's already annoyed with me because I'm asking counterfactual questions and challenging her deep wisdom. So, you know, it goes both ways, honey. All right, let's take a break. When we come back, let's talk about other books about the Declaration of Independence. We'll be back in just a moment.

0: Welcome back to the special edition of Listening to America. It's so much fun to talk with Lindsay Chervinsky. I'm always glad to have you. Our listeners write to me and say, we love Lindsay. We want more Lindsay. And so we would do that. We would have you every week. We would have you every week. If
1: you're not in one place. You make it sound like I'm unavailable. You are not in one place to record every week, sir.
0: We've been apart too long. It's all snark today. All right.
1: Making you question your choices.
0: My choices. Come on.
1: Choices of booking me.
0: I brought you to Vail. We've been together on stage, and that was when you defeated me, you know, by cheating, of course, by saying that Washington was the indispensable founding father. But to stay on track, Gary Wills, 1978, Inventing America, a book of extraordinary influence. Gary Wills, the great Gary Wills, I buy every one of his books. I'm amazed at his capacity, his breadth, his depth, his reading. He's an incredibly elegant man. I don't know if you've heard him speak, but he's a powerful public speaker. He knows an enormous amount about a lot of things. I was with him on the stage in San Francisco way back, and he stood up to give a lecture to 3,000 people, and he said, hey, this is my only shot at opera. And he sang a little bit of opera because he thought, this is the only chance I'm ever going to get. Anyway,
1: that's amazing.
0: Inventing America. And the thesis of it is that we've spent too much time locating Jefferson in the English Enlightenment. We need to really focus on the Scottish Enlightenment.
1: That is interesting. So what I think is so interesting about this book is, and I think we'll see a similar, I'm hoping we'll see a similar result here, is 1978 is obviously shortly after the Bicentennial. And it produced really an explosion of work about the founding generation. And some of it was about your standard figures. There are a lot of bios that come out about the capital F founding fathers. But there's also a huge production of books that sort of start to look at other figures and fold them into the revolutionary story. So there's a book called Beyond the Founders, and there is all the work by people like Gary Nash that look at kind of the what we would think of as the radical rabble in the revolution and how important their support was to making independence possible. So I really place this book in, obviously this is a very much intellectual history. It is focused on sort of the what we would think of as the maybe more traditional European intellectual origins of history, but it is a part of that oeuvre, if you will, in that it is revisiting a topic that a lot of people thought had already been written about.
0: And this is very typical of Gary Wills to look at something that we've been thinking about for a long time and maybe gotten into a rut about, and then offering a new lens or a new paradigm. And he's great at this. He wrote about the Federalist. He's written about Jews in America. He's written about a ton of, he has a really interesting study of John Wayne, for example. This is a polymath and he was at Northwestern University forever. When we say Scottish Enlightenment, what do we mean? David Hume, Adam Smith, Adam Ferguson, Francis Hutcheson, Dugald Stewart, Hugh Blair, Lord Kemps, even James Boswell. I mean, this was an extraordinary effervescence of intellect in Scotland in the 17th and 18th centuries, and Jefferson's first great tutor, William Small, had roots in the Scottish Enlightenment, and he put some of those books in front of Jefferson. And so Gary Wills did some really heavy lifting, in intellectual history. This is not a book for the general reader. It's not really. I mean, I have to say, my friend, when I read it, I struggle. It's dense, and it's not tedious, but boy, does it require you to be on tiptoe, and he assumes you know a lot of things that you may or may not know. I'm not sure I entirely agree with him. I think he wrote it as a provocation, and now we need a synthesis that says, yeah, too, but we also have Rousseau and Voltaire, and we also have, you know, D'Holbach, and we have the Locke and Newton and so on, that it's a panoply. But Jefferson, I think his point was attuned to all of this, and partly because of his the mentor William Small, who was essential. Jefferson later said he set the destinies of my life.
1: What I think is interesting about his main argument is that Jefferson's original vision in the Declaration is one of interdependence instead of individualism, and so it's looking at how the Declaration and Jefferson's language has shifted in our understanding over time, and it's become a very individualist document to support a almost libertarian view of, you know, to each their own, each person gets to pursue their own independence and their own personal freedom. But that was not really how the founding generation saw freedom. The founding generation absolutely saw, like, there were, you had obligations to your fellow American, and they had them to you in order to secure the overall freedom of society. They were much more concerned with the collective freedom than they were with each individual man. And I do think that there is some truth to that. I think that we have taken the concept of independence and individualism to a extreme that was not necessarily what they understood.
0: Yes, and I think one of the ways in which that plays out is misunderstanding of the phrase pursuit of happiness. It's not do your own thing and find your own pleasures and be a hedonist, and if it works for you, it's fine for me. It means something like pursuit of public happiness, that a community of like-minded people can envision a world in which humans thrive together.
1: Yeah.
0: That's
1: well, a really great way to understand this is, so, you know, earlier in the year, the Continental Congress instructed the states to basically issue their own instructions. And so John Adams wrote the Massachusetts Proclamation that basically said that we support this. And in it, he talked about the sole purpose of government is to secure the happiness of the people. And this is one of the, John Locke also talks about happiness in other areas, but certainly Jefferson would have read Adams' proclamation. And so one of the areas where he borrowed the word happiness from. And in that document, Adams is not talking about the government securing happiness as in the government securing a hedonistic existence. It's talking about the overall good of society.
0: Yeah, so late in life, Jefferson's protege, William Short, who had spent a lot of time in Europe and actually had stayed on after Jefferson came back in 1789. Short became wealthy. He was an extraordinary young man. Jefferson regarded him as maybe his greatest protege. He wanted Short to run for office and so on and so forth. Instead, Short pursued a life in business. And he wrote a letter to Jefferson saying, "I'm an Epicurean," and talked about all of his romances and pleasures in Europe and so on. And Jefferson wrote back one of the sternest letters of his life and said, "No, you fundamentally misunderstand what Epicureanism is. It's virtuous pursuit of rational happiness for yourself and your community. And if you're just having wine and women or whatever it is you think happiness is, that's hedonism. That's not Epicureanism." And I think a lot of people get that wrong, and they think the sort of the mission statement of the United States is, "I'm entitled to my happiness," or "I'm entitled to be a radical individual." And as you said in the beginning of this part of the conversation, it was really more of a communitarian expression of American life and American possibility.
1: Yeah, I think that that's right. So it is certainly an interesting argument. And I think it's one of the things that is so interesting about the 1976 moment, and I think is going to be true about this moment too, is how have our ideas about these concepts shifted over time? How has their legacy changed? How do we interpret them differently? And that's going to hit very differently in 1876 and 1926 and 1976 and then 2026.
0: I take it that you've been looking into the bicentennial a little bit, how we observed 1976.
1: Yeah, I've been actually, I wrote my newsletter. My newsletter is called Imperfect Union. And so my newsletter this month was about that interesting looking every 50 years and thinking about how odd it is to me that those years come in moments when things feel a little perilous for the nation. 1826, you know, it's kind of right after the Missouri crisis and slavery.
0: The two great founders are dead.
1: Yeah, two great founders die. That is a huge moment. It's the last two great founders. The Missouri crisis has been, you know, there's compromise, but it's very much under, you know, I don't know that anyone thinks this is a permanent solution. 1876 is the end of Reconstruction and the Civil War memory is right there.
0: Custer gets it out at the Little Bighorn in 1876. That news comes to Philadelphia, and it's a crushing defeat of the principle of American destiny and American mastery. So that wasn't exactly the most cheerful celebration of America either.
1: 1926 perhaps this is the one where the tensions are kind of most in the background. It's in the midst of the Roaring Twenties, but the Roaring Twenties are called the Roaring Twenties for a reason. I mean, it was, you know, World War One is a very close memory. There was the massive Spanish flu epidemic. You're in the midst of Prohibition, so you have a huge crime wave that spiked as in response. You have a some people see what is a destruction of family values and traditional gender norms as people are throwing them off and trying new things, as, you know, hemlines are rising and morals are lowering, et cetera, et cetera. So that is a very interesting time. And then 1976, it's in the shadow of Watergate and Vietnam, and trust in public institutions and public officials is at an all-time low thus far. And it was widely understood that the people in charge of the celebrations were a hot mess. The organization was a hot mess. And now, if you talk to people, a lot of people just have these incredibly fond memories of what 1976 was. And they think, oh, the nation did such a good job. And we, you know, had such a national moment of celebration and unity. And that it may feel that way in retrospect. And I'm delighted that it did. And I think it did spark a new wave of patriotism, which I don't think is a bad thing. But it is not necessarily an accurate reflection of what was being said behind the scenes at the time.
0: I couldn't agree with you more. You know, unlike you, I actually lived through this. So you have 68, which is one of the craziest, most disturbing years in American history, followed only by 1969. Hamburger Hill in Vietnam. I mean, it's just a bloody awful time in America.
1: Mm-hmm.
0: Riots in the streets, race riots all over the country. Every major city was having race riots. We've just lost Martin Luther King to assassination and Robert Kennedy. The 1968 Democratic National Convention in Chicago. Then comes Richard Nixon. He prolongs the war. He would have been impeached, so he resigns just to get ahead of that. Watergate, Vietnam, then we have the church hearings about CIA's misbehavior all over the world, particularly in Central and South America. The economy is going through stagflation, as it was called then. This is not a great time in American history. And yet, when my brain goes back to it, Lindsay, I think of Ray Charles singing with the massive flag of the United States behind him, America the Beautiful, and you almost want to cry, you know, like, oh, well, yes, that was when we were still unified. But you're rightly saying, look more closely.
1: Well, I think that, to me, that's actually a really comforting message, because it means that we can feel like we're screwing it up in the moment and still leave people with a really positive memory going forward, hopefully.
0: Do you think that'll be the case 15 or 20 years from now?
1: No, but I'm hopeful that we can provide, and maybe it's not going to be on the national scale, but I am hopeful that we can provide moments of fondness and celebration for people, such that there will be enough young people who look back on it as a special day and will therefore want to learn more.
0: So we made it to 250. Oh, wow. We got a few weeks here yet. We have much to celebrate. I mean, this country is just unbearably prosperous, and opportunities unprecedented in the history of the planet, and American ingenuity is breathtaking, et cetera, et cetera. And lots of groups that were discriminated against even as late as 1976 have come a long way since then, although there's still lots to take care of. I mean, there's plenty to celebrate, right? But on the other hand, there's a lot of unresolved matter in the American dream. And if your mission statement is, we hold these truths to be self-evident, that all men are created equal, that they are endowed by their creator with certain unalienable rights, that among these are life, liberty, and the pursuit of happiness. If that's your national mission statement, you got some splaining to do, Lindsay.
1: Yes. And I would add to that, in addition to never living up to that statement, which I don't think we're ever going to perfectly live up to it, and that's okay. I don't think it means that we can't celebrate for not living up to it. I think we have to continue to aspire to get closer to it, or as close as possible.
0: Which is its purpose, I think.
1: I agree. I think in this moment, what a lot of people are responding to is a feeling of tremendous backsliding, in that there were fights that we thought we already won, and yet they feel like they have reemerged with a vengeance.
0: Yeah, so that's another question that's related. It's not about the social structure of the country per se, but it's about our cultural studies, let me put it that way, or how we understand ourselves. In 1976, mm-hmm. we had a very different view of American history from the one that we have today. And I always say that just as China had a cultural revolution during the 1960s and 70s, so did we. You see Betty Friedan and the rise of serious second wave feminism, the coming of the birth control pill, the sexual revolution, which rocked the country and apparently continues to upset a whole section of the country even now. You have the civil rights movement, and whatever you think is unresolved in the civil rights movement, a breathtaking step forward. I mean, the fact that JFK was martyred and LBJ was able to push the civil rights bill through a very reluctant Congress where any other president, including Kennedy, probably couldn't have gotten it done. You have Chicano studies, the grape picking movement, the Central Valley laborers who are demanding attention. You have the rise of the American Indian movement, a very serious business. And so in all these ways, there's been a cultural revolution, and we now see the world in a different way from the way we saw it in 1960 or 1959. The way we saw the country then was of kind of a, without being explicitly white nationalist, it was a white-centered view of America and American history and American possibility. And now it's too late for that. Now we know that there are groups, massive populations of people that weren't factored in back then and whose lives were ignored, essentially. And so I think that's really an important difference. In other words, we've sobered up, and I think we can't really have our 250th birthday unless we ask certain questions. A, what about the dispossession of indigenous people? We can't just say, oh, it's all been great, right? Because for whom, right? And we have to have a conversation about African Americans and race in this country. It's still a world in which George Floyd can be killed on a street in Minnesota and the country divided about how to respond to that. And we have to talk about the broken Constitution. I mean, there's no question in my mind that our Constitution is in trouble and possibly broken. And so there are questions we have to have, and those questions were made possible by the cultural studies of really interesting people beginning in the 1960s who have changed everything and frankly made you possible.
1: Yes, I don't disagree with a lot of that. I think the broken Constitution piece is not so much a product of the social studies as it is unique political forces that have demonstrated weaknesses and loopholes that were failures of imagination.
0: Agreed.
1: And so I think that is more of a product of a political moment than it is the studies.
0: Yeah, I should have been more clear. I think those are three unresolved things we must talk about. And at least with Native Americans and African Americans and Chicano Americans and women and so on, those things are products of a really extraordinary intellectual, social, political movement that fired up in the 60s. And we're still living with the ramifications of it. And there's a significant percentage of the country that would like to turn that clock back.
1: Yes.
0: Alas.
1: Alas.
0: Because don't you always think, as a young citizen, intellectual, executive director, woman, American, don't you think when you reach this plateau of a new understanding and a new enlightenment, you think it's a permanent thing? And now we're learning, no, it's not necessarily a permanent thing.
1: Well, I think that is where a lot of people are feeling despair, because they thought that these things had been achieved and were sort of going to be therefore permanent. I think American history, and one of the reasons it's useful, is that we know that often things are not permanent, and that opportunities or rights or progress towards rights is not in one direction. It's often two steps forward, one step back.
0: I'm having a conversation with Dr. Lindsay Chervinsky, the executive director of the George Washington Presidential Library and a good friend of this program. When we come back, we will return to our discussion of interesting books on the Declaration of Independence. Stay tuned, everyone.

0: I'm laughing and talking with my friend, Dr. Lindsay Jervinsky. We have fun doing this. It's such a delight to be your friend and to be your colleague. And I wanted to say before we go on, you know, you are in a unique position here. You've got 40 years ahead of you, 50 if you want more. You've written a couple of books, more are in the works. You have a really distinguished position. You have the ear of the historical establishment in the United States. You have very few detractors. I know of none, but I'm sure there are some.
1: I know of a few.
0: Yeah, of course. There's envy, certainly. And you get to talk to more people than Dumas Malone ever got to talk to, or Merrill Peterson. I mean, you have media access that is of our time, and you potentially can talk to millions and millions and millions of people. They would have given anything to have that kind of a megaphone. Now, they were deeply respected. That was a different time in American historiography. But if you think of, well, how many people have actually ever heard the great Merrill Peterson or Dumas Malone? How many people have read the 6 volumes Thomas Jefferson and his time? How many historians have read it? You know, and I know you're going to be humble as you always are in this situation, but you have access in a way that people dream of having access, and you're just getting started. So that's a heavy responsibility, I know, and a great opportunity, but you're a product of this time. You know, Marshall McLuhan was right that the medium is the message.
1: It's very kind of you, and it's actually really helpful perspective, because sometimes it's easier to see things as the grass is greener, and it's easier for historians to bemoan the time when a tenured professor at Yale could reach everyone in the intellectual community because their expertise and their position was so widely respected. And there is value to that, and I think that there are things we have lost by that decline in respect for that expertise.
0: Of course.
1: But you're right that there's a lot of opportunity that has come from the democratization of media, the proliferation of media.
0: But to stay on track, name a book about the Declaration of Independence that you want to speak about here.
1: Well, this is a new publication. I had an event last week, 2 weeks ago, with several authors who had written new books timed to come out around the Declaration's anniversary. So the first was Robert Parkinson's, and this is Tyrants and Rogues. The second was Michael Ostlin's National Treasure. And the third was Jim Rasberger's book on John Adams and Thomas Jefferson, which is the title is now escaping me.
0: Oh, it doesn't matter. I've got it. I'm interviewing him later this week. I'm excited to do that. I've been reading the book. You know, this is like a central subject to me, the Adams-Jefferson friendship. And almost nobody gets it right. This is a tough one. And I think that I would love to write a book about this if I lived long enough and had the right energy, I would. But I think this is such a key relationship, and it's so full of nuance and heartbreak and misunderstanding and residual love and respect, and, you know, the Jefferson's view, you know, we band of brothers, we who lit the torch and all that. And Adams much more jaded, but I think Adams' love of Jefferson was greater than Jefferson's love of Adams. This is such an amazing story. I mean, it's just powerful and compelling in every way. And I, whenever I see a book about it, I get grumpy, thinking,
1: like, I want to write that book. I have that feeling sometimes when I see authors write about subjects, or if they take a title that I really wanted to use. But the book that I wanted to mention was the Robert Parkinson one, and this is Tyrants and Rogues. And the reason I think this is so interesting is the main argument behind it is that actually the grievances are the most important part of the Declaration and are really misunderstood and are really underappreciated, because they tell us so much about the American people. They tell us a lot about the British people. They tell us so much about the actors in the Revolution and the world of the Revolution. And so because of its what I think is really a new or novel, or at least very much updated, hasn't been discussed in like 100 years approach to the Declaration, that's worth reading, because it's you're probably going to learn something new.
0: Right. And I haven't read the book yet. I will now on the basis of your commentary on it. But, you know, we all think of the preamble. And then we ignore the rest, because you get in and he's quartering troops and he's stirring up Native Americans and he's taking us to Europe to be tried by Star. You know, and it's just like, okay. And so we love the preamble. But at the time, of course, the preamble was just seen as boilerplate. Come on, let's get to the indictment. The indictment was the issue. Mm-hmm. And so we've reversed, historically, we've reversed the significance of the thing. And anyone who says, hey, wait a minute, the preamble, however magnificent, however world-shattering in its capacity to inspire, it wasn't the thing. The thing was, we have to prove that we have a right to break with this regime, the king, his council, and parliament, and for that matter, the British people. And so that set of indictments, and by the way, when you read I just read it the other day for the first time forever, and you think, whoa, some of this has some echoes.
1: So that's the really interesting part. For someone like you and me who have been talking about history for a long time, I remember when I was teaching a class, this had been 2013, like there was a whole section on economic history, and I could not get

0: when you are in a bad situation with government, and how do you address that? And remember, Jefferson says, as long as you can put up with it, a long train, we'll be patient. We should not be too hasty here. But his view is enough already, right? And so I think one of the questions that every person who's not a MAGA lover has been asking now for 10 years is, when do you cross that line? And I don't know the answer to that, but I think that that's something that really important nonpartisan intellectuals now have to talk about continuously.
1: Yeah, I think so. And, the ones to me that feel the most relevant are about like the centrality of the rule of law. So there are ones that are focused on jury trials and where you have them and how you have them. And I think those things should not be political. They should be bipartisan. They should be something that we can all agree upon. And I think for a lot of American history, the reason they felt boring and irrelevant is because we did agree on those things.
0: That we were doing better. We've had bad moments, a lot of them. Think of the Red Scare during World War I. Think of McCarthyism. Think of, this is, we have to be very careful not to think it's all been rosy. On the other hand, we're in a particularly intense time of erosion of things we thought were unassailable and permanent. And when that happens, I heard a really interesting commentator the other night on CNN who said, the founding fathers thought this thing would only work if there were civic virtue. If our leaders were Washington and people that had civic virtue, who believed in something beyond their own greed, their own grievances, their own needs. And he said, this worked. I mean, it's largely worked. It has largely worked. And now we have a president who declares to the public that he doesn't care about that, that that's not what it's about. And so I keep saying to people who say, we shouldn't be talking about this, we shouldn't be talking about this. I say, he's forced us to talk about this because the founders didn't put the guardrails in for people as schnooks.
1: Well, they thought they did.
0: Not enough.
1: No, and I think I would amend that slightly to say that it's not just that we need leaders that have civic virtue, but we need an American people that care about civic virtue.
0: That
1: Because
0: know what's at stake.
1: the big guardrail is that they expected that shame would be an important political tool, and turns out it's not.
0: You mentioned tyrants and rogues, did you say?
1: Rogues,
0: Rogues.
1: yes.
0: And then what was the other one? They mentioned three here.
1: Michael Ostlin's
0: Auslan.
1: National Treasure, and that
0: Yep.
1: looks at really what happened both physically to the Declaration since 1776 and its very circuitous path, including the great mystery of where was it during most of the Civil War, which is a fascinating question that is still like one of history's question marks.
0: We don't know the
1: But
0: answer to this. We don't know where it was.
1: no, we don't know where it was the entire time.
0: How can
1: It's
0: we not
1: fascinating.
0: know?
1: I don't know, but we don't know.
0: Why wasn't it at Mount Vernon?
1: It's an excellent question.
0: You
1: Because
0: would have
1: Washington
0: curated.
1: deposited so much of his stuff in the State Department. And then it was taken out during, the War of 1812 and put back. And then it was taken out again for safekeeping. Anyway, it's fascinating. But so it looks at both the physical treatment of the Declaration and what happened to it, but then also parallel to that, our understanding of it and when did we start to really celebrate it and how has that shifted over time. And so he does talk about several of these iterations and these commemorations and these celebrations and, things like Frederick Douglass giving the 4th of July address but not on 4th of July because, what is the to a slave the what is July 4th to a slave? So he gives so I think that's a really interesting treatment and right for the moment.
0: I want to read this book because I'm interested in the moment when they, during the Truman administration, you know this, I'm sure, when we, because of the Cold War, we replaced these documents in special protective vessels, and the parade that did this was tanks and people with machine guns. I mean, this was like carrying the Ark of the Covenant across town. I mean, just think, whoa, we were serious about these documents then. There was less jadedness in American life. And the amount of effort that went into the move, I mean, today you just quietly move it in the middle of the night or something, but this was like the full panoply of American military might just in case the communists tried to destroy the Declaration of Independence.
1: I wonder actually if it is more effective to do it quietly in the middle of the night than it
0: Of
1: is to do it
0: course
1: with
0: it
1: all the
0: is.
1: fanfare.
0: I mean, I think it was well protected at this moment, but you think.

0: That's it just feels like it helps you place the Cold War to realize, whoa, whoa, whoa, whoa, the paranoia that was circulating right through the heart of American life. And if the Declaration of Independence were zapped tomorrow, how many copies do you think are out there, aside from on the internet?
1: That's an
0: Not of the
1: interesting
0: original,
1: question.
0: but of how many printed copies? How if you needed to, how many copies could you find on the shelf behind you in the next hour?
1: Oh, a lot.
0: Course, it means, in other words,
1: Oh,
0: sure, it's
1: so you're
0: great to
1: saying
0: have the
1: it's like the
0: document.
1: length. Yeah, I understand what
0: We're
1: you're
0: not going
1: saying.
0: to
1: Yeah.
0: lose it.
1: This is true. This is true. That's really funny. Yeah, I hadn't really thought about that. Well, and then in addition to that, there's also like the actual like contemporary copies, of which there are many.
0: Right, I've seen a couple in Philadelphia at the American Philosophical Society, and I mean, of course, you feel like sacred document. You're not allowed to touch it, and it's a wonderful thing to do. But on the other hand, there was a famous Star Trek episode in which they go to this parallel planet, of course, and Kirk seduces a woman in an aluminum foil bra, as always. She betrays her civilization over a kiss. But these people had this phrase like, Kirk can never figure out what it means. It turns out they have a distant echo of the Constitution. We, the people. I'm just trying to relate to a young person here. All right. So let's close. Let's close. We have 4 minutes here. Let's close by talking about Walter Isaacson's book. So let me tell you what I think about Walter Isaacson's book. Of course, he's a great public historian. He's done amazing work, Aspen Institute. He's one of the treasures of American life, et cetera, et cetera, et cetera, et cetera. So I read the book immediately, and he says it's the greatest sentence ever. Anytime someone says something like that, something in me goes, oh, wait a minute, wait a minute, wait a minute. No, I do think it's one of the greatest sentences ever written. Of course, we hold the, of course. But is it the greatest sentence ever written? Boy, that's a big claim. It seems like a very
1: Well,
0: American thing to say.
1: some of it may have been a publicity staff question. You know, this is like if you write an op-ed, the authors never actually write the title on an
0: Right,
1: op-ed.
0: of
1: So if you
0: course.
1: get really mad at the title, then maybe, you know, it's probably there's someone else that did it.
0: Of course.
1: It is a pretty intense claim. And I do wonder, I mean, you know, I'm very partial to the Lincoln's second inaugural and the Emancipation Proclamation.
0: Number one, second inaugural address, or Lincoln, the Better Angels, Gettysburg. I mean, come on, those are right up there.
1: So, I mean, as a marketing tactic, I applaud the effort and I think it's great. I don't know that I'm willing to say it's the greatest
0: All
1: sentence
0: right, so
1: ever.
0: leaving that aside, I don't believe that it was just, PR. I think he decided he was going to write a short, well-written, accessible book that would get in on the phenomenon, and he's done it. As to the substance of the thing, would you have reactions to the book, aside from that issue?
1: No, because I haven't read it
0: Finally, something you haven't read. Well, I've read it, and I can tell you this, that of course it's good. I mean,
1: it's my homework over the weekend
0: well,
1: before my event
0: you can
1: next
0: read it.
1: week.
0: You can read it before you go home and walk the dog. It's a short, good. It's a good book. I deeply respect him, but there's a phenomenon you mentioned earlier that when one of these moments comes, Andrew Burstein has a new book on Jefferson. I've read it. I've been a fan of Andrew Burstein for a long time, but there's nothing new in it. In fact, it's quirky and strange. And you think, well, he probably had a publisher who said, guess what's coming here? The 250th birthday of the country. Let's get a book out.
1: Well, H.W. Brands publishes yearly book, and it is on
0: I know you're a little jaded on
1: George
0: this subject.
1: Washington. I don't, and I say this to his face because he's going to be at Mount Vernon in 2 weeks, but I don't think you can write a book on George Washington in 1 year, and I don't think you can write a book on George Washington without having spent time at Mount Vernon.
0: Well, I agree with the second part absolutely. I don't, he's probably been there at some point in his life, but that's not the point you're making. I think you can write a book in a year if you've got a team that helps you write a book in a year. I mean, if you think of Douglas Brinkley, whom I know and respect,
1: I should
0: Brands
1: also
0: writes a book
1: caveat
0: a year.
1: that and say you could write a book on Jefferson that would have a lot to say in a year because you've spent
0: I've
1: decades
0: spent
1: working on
0: a
1: Jefferson.
0: lifetime being ready to write it.
1: Robert Parkinson can write a book on the Declaration in 6 months because he spent the last 2 decades working on the Declaration and that period. I'm skeptical that there is a motivation to write a new cradle to grave biography of George Washington in a year and have it come out in 2026 other than it being 2026. and wanted to be on the action.
0: From the point of view of being a public intellectual who writes a lot of books and knows how to do this, it makes perfect sense that this would, his publishers would say, let's do this. That doesn't mean it's a great book. It doesn't mean that it's a book that breaks new ground. It doesn't mean that it's a book that reevaluates anything of great importance. You know, he's always a good writer. He knows a lot of history. He's excellent in a Ken Burns film or anywhere else. He's been a very solid articulator in documentaries. But I agree with you. I mean, it seems like 1 year it's Ronald Reagan, the next year it's the gold rush, and the year after that it's George Washington. And you think, you are a hard working intellectual. Go ahead and write a book this year. Go ahead and try it. You know, you can work on it. But man, to write a book is several years of hard work. And you can't just snap that baby out.
1: No, and you know, I will have published a book in 24, and I will have published a book in 28, and worked a massive full-time job in between, and it will take every 5 a.m. weekend and vacation writing session that I can muster to make happen.
0: And we applaud that level of discipline. Lindsay Chervinsky, the most sought-after guest on the Listening to America podcast, mostly because you're so awful to the host, but that's all right. They also love your mind, your wit, the spark of your thoughts, your slang, etc. So you're welcome here absolutely anytime. And when we meet again here in a few weeks, I want to ask you, how should we begin to think about the 250th birthday of the United States? What can you bring to it that won't be on CNN, will not be you know, in a Time magazine study or whatever? What do you bring as a extraordinary young intellectual at one of the centers of the American experiment, Mount Vernon? What can you bring to it that will illuminate this for our listeners? And I promise them that it'll be golden.
1: Well, thank you. I'm very much looking forward to that conversation.
0: We'll see you all next week for another important edition of Listening to America.

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2: Good morning, Central Oregon. 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I'm Louise Kaplan. Thank you for getting to The Point. Our guest this morning is Jeff Curtis, the new director of the Deschutes County Fair and Expo Center.
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2: 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For those who appreciate a brain buster, here's Wednesday's Pearl's Puzzle and good luck.
4: It's time for the puzzle.
5: Last week, I asked you for a U.S. national park. Move the last letter to the beginning, and then change one of the middle letters to a B, and you have an action and a noun that can perform that action. As an additional hint, I said you were looking for a one-word park, and after making the changes, the B is at the start of the second word. Well, the answer is Everglades, which becomes Sever and Blade. Our winner this week is Daryl McKeel, who listens to KYAQ in Newport, Oregon. Full disclosure, I said there were no correct answers after the first week, but Daryl actually answered the first week and I misplaced it, so he got two entries this week and is our winner.

For the new puzzle, tell me what is interesting about these words. Heart, treat, bear, bow, deaf, and earth. So again, what is interesting about these words? Heart, treat, bear, bow, deaf, and earth. To see this in writing, visit the Point Puzzle page of the KPOV website. Never

0: This has been Pearl Stark with your Point Puzzle for the week of August 18th. The Point Puzzle is produced at KPOV, High Desert Community Radio.
1: And thanks to Pearl Stark for the Point Puzzle, airing every Wednesday on The Point.

0: And with us this morning is Jeff Curtis, the new director of the Deschutes County Fair and Expo Center. Welcome to the Wednesday Point, Jeff. Well, you actually started your career in sports management, right?
1: Yeah, that's correct. University of the Pacific down in Stockton, California. I just grew up as a young athlete and just thought that was a natural trend. When I realized I couldn't play to the degree that I wanted to, specifically baseball, I said, well, that's how do I still make a living? So sports management seemed like the way to go.
0: And you stayed with that baseball theme. You went to work for the Seattle Mariners in their corporate business sales department. But how did you go from sports management to event management?
1: Well, they're actually almost the same. And what I mean by that is if you go to a typical sporting event, it doesn't matter what level, there's ticketing involved, there's sales involved, there's public relations involved, there's entertainment involved. And so the actual product is the actual game. But in the events industry, whether you're putting on a parade or an air show or auto race or a fair, there's all these elements are the same. The discipline is the same. So it was just an easy transition from a typical sports role to a fair and festival role, just deemed to do it in a different venue.
0: So you're fairly new to Central Oregon, but not to Oregon in general. You were with Portland Rose Festival for 25 years, 19 years as the CEO. Wow. For the Rose Festival, for our listeners who are not familiar, it is a lot more than just the Grand Floral Parade. It's actually over a month-long event with more than, 30 events? What did you learn from that experience?
1: I learned the community side of special events, that to be successful at any part of the puzzle of events is you have to have community engagement, you have to have volunteers, and you have to really empower members of your team. Just because I had a good idea at Rose Festival, it may not have been the right idea. So creating a culture and a team, and when you do that for 19 years as CEO and 25 total, what happens is the festival evolved, and at the same time stays financially viable, which is difficult in today's modern world. And as a nonprofit, you're well to work through those struggles. So I learned just how to work with people, how to use my talent and energy to drive special events, and to be part of the community. In Portland, that's the Rose Festival's iconic.
0: Absolutely.
1: For sure.
0: I remember going there as a kid, the Americana Parade.
1: Sure. Yeah, the former star, it used to be, it evolved into the Starlight Parade. And that's an example of an evolution of an event. The city told the festival leaders at that time, like, look, that parade's getting a little bit too out of control. It's kind of this wild party parade. So the Starlight Parade was born, and that ultimately that became this big part of the Rose Festival portfolio. And, of course, the air shows over the years and IndyCar racing and the fair, which was an urban fair, which had a variety of names. It was called City Fair, which is essentially a celebration of an urban culture, arts, music, entertainment, vendors, all the elements of a modern fair just done in an urban setting.
0: It just didn't have pigs.
1: Correct. Didn't have the petting zoos and the pigs and the 4-H auctions.
0: So from there, you took the position of CEO at the Alaska State Fair. What prompted your move up to Alaska?
1: Yeah, that's a great question. I 25 years in Portland Rose Festival. Great, great role. My whole family grew up around Rose Festival. I just realized a point where my leadership and contributions should go a different direction. And so I self-engineered my own retirement, and I still think I'm fairly young in the special events industry. So I feel like I should do something different. I took some time off and thought, well, what else can I do? And started thinking about other jobs and roles. And then you realize as you're going through that time off, like, you know who you are. I know who I am. I'm a people person. I do events for a living and big events. So I was lured, literally, by some folks in the industry say there's a job in Alaska you should look at. I wasn't looking to move to Alaska. It was the CEO of the Alaska State Fair. Ultimately went up and visited, met some people, applied, interviewed, went through that process, and was selected and accepted. So I found myself from Rose Festival moving, as 25-year career, a little time off, to packing my bags and moving up to Alaska to run their Alaska State Fair.
0: But how did running a state fair differ from running a month-long celebration in Portland?
1: There's a very big difference. I found a new gear in Alaska, the one I wasn't really tested in Portland. And the biggest example of that is the Portland Rose Festival did not own any land or wasn't the steward of property. It was just a festival that relied on the city's streets and sidewalks and parks and other venues to produce its events. All it owned was really its brand and its kind of its own budget. So the Alaska State Fair was a 300-acre property that I had to ultimately learn to strategically fundraise for, and this great canvas of what could we do with it year-round in addition to producing what is a world-class fair. It's a three-week fair. It starts actually this
0: Friday.
1: Yeah. So running the fair is a big part of the job. But the biggest difference was learning how to manage effectively a piece of property and be good steward of that. And then at the same time, the other difference is that it was all fair and a big, very big fair.
0: So this was your very first Deschutes County Fair, and you'd only been on the job for, what, 4 or 5 months?
1: Yeah, I started in February. And that just, you know, one of the things I was saying publicly, and I tried to hold true to this, was just let the fair happen. I mean, obviously, I was the manager and director of the property and the fair, but I made some decisions, of course, along the way, because you have to, and when you're doing things as long as I have, you kind of have to make some decisions along the way. But what I did is really observed this fair. I really sat back walked through the event dozens and dozens of times and just saw the people, the audience, the demographic, and how things flowed and how things worked. And I think that's a big piece of the job is learning the actual fair. Because once you see it on, you can't learn it when you see it on paper, which is what I inherited was, here's the fair, here's the vendors, you know, what do you think? And so I just needed to kind of take it all in.
0: So an old mentor of mine used to say, in any given situation, ask, what have you noticed? What did you learn? And therefore, what will you do differently? Apply that to your first Deschutes County Fair.
1: Oh, that's a great, great question. You know, I noticed our audience is younger than I expected. A lot of youth. A lot of youth. So what do you learn from that? Well, you learn from you want to make sure that's a great experience. You want to continue coming. You want to grow that. But what can you do in addition to that is like, well, who's not coming? Like, is it families? Is it seniors? And trying to learn a little bit about the market. And what I also learned is I feel like there's room for growth. Like, we were busy. It was a busy fair, but it's a big fairgrounds. We can expand the programming, offer new elements. So, you know, I just take that all in. But the last thing I'll say is what I learned and what I observed and learned and what I'm going to do about it is that it's already got the great pieces of a great fair. I mean, it doesn't need a complete overhaul by any means. It's Deschutes County Fair and Rodeo. It's got the brand. It's got a great brand. People appreciate it. And it's great connection with agriculture and livestock, because that's the root of any fair. That's how fairs began 350 years ago.
0: Right.
1: Like, it was, and then it evolved. It's just that, and Deschutes County has that with the infrastructure there with our barn, relatively new barns. I say relatively new because in the fair industry, those are new facilities, but it's now 26 years old.
0: Well, Carolyn is telling me it's time to take a quick break, and we will be back to you shortly. Stay tuned.
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0: And we are back with Jeff Curtis, director of the Deschutes County Fair. Before we left for break, we chatted about what have you noticed, what have you learned, what will you do differently. You said you noticed that there were a lot of young people at the fair. What are you going to do differently to expand the audience to the fair, maybe get some of us older folks in?
1: Well, I don't want to lay that out too soon. That's a great question, and because I've been asked that since the fair ended. So I got to go through a process of continuing to educate myself. So what I've done is we've done some surveying. We're doing some studying about who attended and what their impressions of the fair are. So we're just doing our research to find out, because what we don't want to do is overcorrect or tip the scales one way and actually go the different direction.
0: If it ain't broke, don't fix it.
1: Yeah. So why that realization of the youth is important. I want to know why those who don't come to the fair, why? and what can we do to attract those of that group? So I think what I can safely say is that there'll be more promotional activities for groups. Like here's your day to come to the fair and do some of those things in general. But it's really too soon to kind of say exactly what direction we're going to go with the fair, other than continuing on its continued success. I think that's important.
0: As a ticket seller at the main gates for many years, I noticed this year that the traffic flow was much better, both the pedestrian traffic and the vehicular traffic. Talk to us about how you managed that.
1: Yeah, I think that's why I said I didn't want to make many changes. I made changes in some of the behind-the-scenes decisions that affect a quality fair, which is the experience you have before you enter the gates and you leave, and also some of the safety improvements that you might see or feel, and how things flow. So we made a conscious effort to improve the parking situation out there and the roadway, how we were getting cars in and out, and I think that worked tremendously well. We put resources, time, and money. We hired a third party to come in and really to work with us on this, and they just did a really good job of making sure that the things were flowing. And as long as the wheels are, when you're in your car and your wheels are turning, you're heading towards your parking space, that's a good thing. And we kept the roadways around the fairgrounds perimeter free, so that frees up for movement. So really happy about that. I'm also happy about how we organized our gates.
0: Talk to us about that.
1: It's just simply an organization about what gates people use. So the way we park cars, put people in certain gates at certain times. Therefore, you have just greater distribution of people entering all three gates, so not just converging on one gate. And then you have specific lines for people who already purchased tickets, and you have a little ways of going through the bag checks quicker. So it's all about a better experience once you enter the property, specifically the gates of the fair. And then what we also did is what I call that first 100 feet of the fair was just trying to not make it just an inviting. We put some new flowers out there at the main gate. We put some flags up just so you walked in and you just like felt like this feels great. And then you went off and did your own thing. But just that initial part of getting in your car, driving to the fairgrounds, getting in your car is really important to a positive experience.
0: Absolutely. So what was the attendance at the fair this year, and how did that differ from previous years?
1: Well, we're not ready to publicly announce attendance, and there's a reason for that. We are going through, with me being new, I'm evaluating the matrix of evaluating attendance has been done prior. And so there's certain ways to do this. There's ticket data. There's all the different pieces of the puzzle that you ultimately have to really hone in on. So we're still evaluating all of our attendance specifically to announce a number, and there'll be a process with the Board of County Commissioners, since we're a county fair, to announce attendance. But what I can tell you is that by all measurements, it's been very comparable to prior year's fair in terms of attendance, in terms of the look and feel and the amount of volume we saw. Food vendors and their feedback, all that, all looks at a fair that was within 3% of the prior year. So that's what, and that's a good thing. And in today's modern event stuff, you want some growth, or if you're going to have a little bit of decline, you want manageable decline. So it looks like we're just going to be what I'd say relatively stable from a attendance perspective, which also leads to stable finances, because people don't think about that. But at the end of the day, the fair's got to pay the bills, and we got to be big steward of the property and pay for things year round, and that fair is a big part of that.
0: Speaking of the property, the Deschutes County Fairground is a 340-acre property, including the Expo Center and an RV park, and you're the property manager for this facility. Tell us what's involved with that aspect of your job.
1: It's a big part of the job. I mean, you have to balance the two. But when you look at it, at the end of the day, the fairgrounds was created and built public dollars to be used in the community, but also drive people to the community so they're going to spend money in the market. So what we do year-round is try to find facilities, events, and match events with our facilities, whether you're having a small conference, whether you're having a large equestrian event like we have in 2 weeks, or whether you're doing a music festival, or where you're just going to come in and have a little luncheon. That's part of the year-round event programming that we look to fill, and that's a big part of the job. And not only maintaining those events and maintain the facilities, and how do we do that, and things of that nature.
0: Wow, that is a lot. So you kind of teased us a bit about upcoming events.
1: Yeah.
0: Give us some more detail.
1: There's great activity. When I left this morning, there was a group using the Sisters Meeting Hall. There's always something going on, but there's some real signature events. And I will say September 1 through the 13th is Cascade Futurity. If you're a horse lover and you love the sport of cutting, it is a premier event. We have horse owners coming from all over to Central Oregon to participate, and it's ultimately a prize money event. So it's a very specific. It's called Cascade Futurity. I ask you to take a look at that and to look at our website and learn more about it. But that's an event coming up on our portfolio as well. But in addition, we're just kind of wrapping up the rest of the summer that we have going on. But I'm really looking forward to that event. It's my first, too. Everything is new to me, so I haven't seen some of these events. And that's been on our calendar for a few years, but it's certainly grown to be one of our biggest and best.
0: So previously, there were several large music festivals.
1: Yeah.
0: A couple of those canceled. How come?
1: The industry is the reason for that. It has nothing to do with the property, and the market size may affect that a little bit because we're still a relatively small market. Those events have come, and they were very widely successful, but defined success. And so that at the end of the day, music festivals are incredibly costly to produce, both the talent of the artists and the production values. And so those third parties that come in and use our fairgrounds for those events have made independent decisions to that they can't do it and they can't feasibly do it. So losing those events has left calendar voids for us that we'll need to fill. So I think what it shows is that as a strategy, they're good events, they're exciting, but at the same time, you cannot hold your hat and say that's the future of our programming is musical events at the fairgrounds, major music festivals at fairgrounds. So there may be some that come and go, and that's okay, like a lot of events, but I think we're learning that it's not a staple event for us because of the volatility with music festivals.
0: Any idea yet of the economic impact to the community fair?
1: We're going to do a study on that, but millions and millions of dollars for sure. The fair and the year-round, there's 300 events year-round out there. So the fair is just one. It's our largest one we actually produce, and it's the largest use of the fairgrounds from a attendance perspective. But at the same time, there's a lot of activity. So that's one of the other elements of the job. I have to kind of create a study that ultimately give you a solid number, but it is in the millions significant. It's tens of millions of dollars for sure. That bleeds out in the community, not to mention the lodging tax revenue that comes in because of the RV park, because that gets year-round use, and that contributes both to Central Oregon as well as specifically Redmond itself.
0: So switching gears a bit, let's talk about fireworks. The Expo Center hosts an annual 4th of July fireworks show. That show this year started a fire. Talk to us about that.
1: Yeah, really unfortunate set of circumstances. I think that, and what we learned is, and at the end of the day, that it wasn't our event. So it was the City of Redmond's event that they produced. We just did a rental agreement with them. But in the post-event evaluation of that, it was a set of circumstances. Redmond Fire got really busy with another fire almost simultaneously, so they didn't have resources, and there was not a water truck specifically on site when that fireworks show started. So, and that was a product of timing or something in the production.
0: So were you standing out there with a garden hose?
1: I was not.
0: Okay.
1: But at the end of the day, that could have been prevented specifically, a show of that size. And most shows of that size have that, but it was a product of timing. And the Redmond had three or four fires going on simultaneously. That was a crazy hour and a half and 2 hours for the city. And so the fire we had on our property, it didn't do any damage other than brush, fortunately, but burned about 7 acres or so.
0: As we wrap up, what message would you like to leave our listeners with, and where can they get in touch for more information?
1: Yeah, they can go to our website, deschutesfair.com, to really go dive, take a deeper dive. I just want the community to know that what a treasured property you have here. I've seen a lot of fairgrounds from all over, and Deschutes County has one of the best properties, its facilities. And so that's to be proud of that. At the same time, engage and attend and go to events out there, whether it's a county fair a year from now or whether you're going to go to a charity auction or whatever. Just understand that property's there for its use and to be used and rented. And at the same time, I want the public to know that we're going to be good stewards of the property and continue to produce great events.
0: Well, I think you're doing a good job so far. Where do you see the fairgrounds in, say, 10 years in 30 seconds.
1: Now, that boy, I see some expansion in property itself. We're going to get some to the south. It's going to be opportunity. So we're going to doing a master planning process right now that'll lead to some potential new activities out there. I see some new things. I see some new buildings. I see some new activities. So I definitely see that. I see a county fair that's continuing to grow and it will evolve. And I see some more modernization and maintenance.
0: Well, thanks again to our guest, Jeff Curtis, director of Deschutes County Fair and Expo Center. Thank you for your time and for what you're doing for the Fair and Expo Center. Thank you for tuning in to the Wednesday Point and sharing a bit of your morning with us as we highlight the people, organizations, and events that are making a difference here in Central Oregon. Our Point theme song is Zigaboogaloo by Nicholas Payton. We did not have a guest intro song. We want to hear from you. Email your comments, questions, and ideas to us at thepoint@kpov.org or shoot me an email. My email is Louise, L-O-U-I-S-E, @kpov.org. Have a great day.

0: Salut, c'est Violaine et j'écoute la radio communautaire du Haut-Désert, KPOV 88.9.
1: I'm Dr. Anthony Lazowitz, and this is Climate Connections. Planting trees in cities can provide vital cooling shade and create job opportunities. Emma Vieira is Executive Director of Unlimited Potential, a nonprofit in Phoenix. She says some low-income areas of the city get far hotter than others, with more concrete and asphalt that retain heat and less shade and green space.
2: Because of that, you have 10, 15 degrees difference between some areas and others.
1: And climate change is causing more extreme heat. 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To help those trees thrive, her group helps run a paid workforce development program to train residents of low-income areas in tree care. Participants learn to plant and prune trees, prevent disease, and safely climb trees to cut branches. So far, about 30 people have graduated from the 10-week program, and almost all are now employed. So Vieira says the program is helping build a healthy, thriving community.
2: We are improving life at the personal level, but also in the neighborhood.
1: Climate Connections is produced by the Yale Center for Environmental Communication. To learn more about climate change, visit climateconnections.org.
3: Can getting your hands dirty actually make you feel better? This is Sandra Tsinglo with the Lowdown on Science. We often think of dirt as something to avoid, but could the soil beneath our feet hold microbes that benefit our health? Researchers from the University of Colorado Boulder studied a common soil bacterium, Mycobacterium vaccae. In the lab, they exposed immune cells to inflammatory stress, then introduced the bacterium. They observed how the cells responded. Results: immune cells which were exposed to the bacterium had a more balanced immune response. In other words, microbes in soil may help our bodies better handle stress. Huh, maybe a little dirt isn't so bad after all.
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2: Today on Wings, 21st century economist Kate Raworth tells how to practice donut economics, a way of living within the means of our planet.
3: I think we are in the middle of witnessing the most extraordinary psychological drama between what I think is the leftovers of a 20th century mindset and the emergence of a 21st century one.

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1: Kate Raworth teaches environmental change and management at Oxford University and is a professor of practice at the Amsterdam University of Applied Sciences. Her book, Donut Economics, 7 Ways to Think Like a 21st Century Economist, has been published in 18 languages. She explained the book to a group of change-oriented business people at the International Meaning Conference in Brighton, England, the year the book came out, 2017.
2: Good morning, Meaning. What does human well-being depend upon? Any ideas? Any answers?
3: Wi-Fi.
2: Wi-Fi? Yep. What else? Money.
3: Love.
2: Health.
3: Food.
2: Cleaning. What? Cleaning?
3: Yeah.
2: Meaning.
3: Safety.
2: Optimism.
3: Friendship.
2: Nurturing.
3: Water.
2: Creativity. Music. We're getting there. Wow, it's good. This is what we're fighting for. So I think we can express what our well-being depends upon so simply that I've actually got it in my pocket. In my pockets. At one level, our well-being depends upon this. Someone said food. It's a little bean. Our well-being, the well-being of every single human being, depends upon food, water, housing, healthcare, education, shelter, security. And this lies at the heart of what you could say is the 20th century human rights project. But that's only half of the story, because the other half of our well-being depends upon this little blue marble. On our extraordinary living world, of which we only know there is one. It depends upon a stable climate and fertile soils and thriving biodiversity, a protective ozone layer, ample fresh water, healthy oceans. So it's the bean and the marble together that make our well-being. And of course, they're deeply interdependent because without fertile soil, there are no beans. Without healthy oceans, there are no fish. Without rain, there's no water. And without a stable climate, there's no security. So these sit so closely together, but we're only just beginning to realize the extent of their interdependence. And I know these are very tiny, so you can't quite see them. We need to be able to draw them bigger and make ourselves a compass fit for the 21st century. There we go. And yes, it looks like a donut. I know it's too early in the morning, and I know donuts aren't even good for you, so don't eat them. This is the only one that might turn out to be good for us. So here's the donut. In the hole in the middle is a place where people are falling short on life's essentials. Food, water, healthcare, education, housing, Wi-Fi, networks, access to information. And we want every person in the world to have access to those things. I've crowdsourced those social essentials from the Global Sustainable Development Goals, so you could say they are the most contemporary statement of what governments and people worldwide agree that every person has a claim to, so that we can all lead lives of dignity and opportunity and community. So we want to get everybody in the world out of that hole, nobody left falling short, into the green and lovely donut itself. But we can't overshoot its outer boundaries, because there we begin to put so much pressure on this extraordinary living planet that we kick its fundamental systems out of kilter. We cause climate change, acidify the oceans, a hole in the ozone layer, destroy biodiversity. So these 9 boundaries around the outside, these are the 9 planetary boundaries you may have heard of, created by Johan Rockström and a group of leading Earth system scientists in 2009. They looked at the last 11,000 years of life on Earth, which has been extraordinarily stable and benevolent to humanity compared to the hundreds of thousands before it. And they said, what is it about these last 11,000 years that's been such a home sweet home for humanity? And they boiled it down to what they think are these 9 critical Earth system processes that we mustn't put so much pressure on that we go over those boundaries and kick ourselves out of kilter. So there you've got, don't fall short on the beans and don't overshoot that marble in one picture. In the simplest way, you could say we have to meet the needs of all within the means of the planet. And I propose to you that this is a compass for the 21st century, because this is our task, to figure out how to meet the needs of all within the means of the planet. But if it's a compass, well, you want to know where the needles are pointing, and it's not pretty. On every single one of those social dimensions, millions or even billions of people are falling short. So you can see for food, that little red wedge goes 11% of the way towards the centre, because 11% of people worldwide don't have enough food to eat every day. On water, 9% of people have no access to clean water, and one person in three has no access to what we would call a toilet. But on every one of those social dimensions, billions of people fall short. And yet, we've already overshot at least four of these planetary boundaries. The boundary on climate change is a concentration of carbon dioxide in the atmosphere of 350 parts per million. If you've ever heard of that campaigning organization, 350.org, it's that same 350. But in April this year, we went over 410 parts per million. So we're overshooting. But we're also massively over on excessive fertilizer use, putting far too much nitrogen and phosphorus into the soils. We're massively over on biodiversity loss. In fact, if those two were drawn fully, they would easily hit the corners of this theater. And we're over on land conversion. And we don't even know where we are globally on air pollution and chemical pollution. So this is the state of humanity in our planetary home in this early days of the 21st century. And I believe that our challenge this century, our generational challenge, is to eradicate that red, to meet the needs of all, to get everybody out of that place of deprivation, and simultaneously come back within the means of the planet. Generations before us never saw this picture, right? Last century's economists and policymakers, they never saw this. They didn't see the planetary boundaries. So it's no surprise at all that their economic theories and their policies are in no way fit for taking on this task. We have to come up with our own, because we've got our own picture. And I believe this challenge is the challenge that our children's grandchildren will remember us for. Not for Trump, not even for Brexit, but for whether or not we began to put humanity on track into coming into this space. And of course, that's the big question. Will we do it or not? Will we begin to turn this story around? I think many different things need to happen to turn this story around. And a lot of my energy has gone into transforming the economics education that needs to happen. Today's students deserve to be taught an economic mindset that actually gives them half a chance of taking this on. And yet they're still taught theories drawn in the textbooks of 1950 based on ideas actually drawn up in 1850. So there's a huge change that needs to happen there. But today I want to come to the question of what does it mean for business? Because I've presented this picture to hundreds of businesses over the past 5 years. And I've had fascinating conversations with them. I often show them this picture and say, you know, imagine if every business, every enterprise, big or small, drew up its strategy around this table. Wouldn't that change the conversation? And wouldn't you be asking yourselves, is what we're doing as our core business actually helping bring humanity in this space, helping to meet the needs of all and doing it within the means of the planet? Or is the way that we're running our business actually driving humanity out of this space? And what's really fascinated me over these past 5 years and through all these conversations is the different responses I've heard. So I'm going to tell you about them. There's like five basic different responses I've heard from business. So the first one is the oldest, and it's, we're going to do nothing. You know, Milton Friedman said, the business of business is business. So they would look at that and say, well, that's a really sorry picture, but you know, everything we're doing is nearly legal, and we're just going to keep on doing it until someone catches us and until the fines are bigger than our profits. But that's not going to work anymore. That's not going to work. And even these companies are beginning to get hit. So then we go up a level. What are we going to do? Well, we're going to do what pays. If getting a green, you know, ethical stamp on our product means actually we'll reach a new niche consumer market, we'll get that green ethical stamp. If cutting our carbon emissions actually will cut our costs, well, that will cut our carbon emissions. It's so incremental. It begins to pay, but only in very short, narrow financial terms, and it's never going to get us to where we need to go. So we need to go up. So the next step up on this corporate to-do list is, well, we'll do our fair share. And because of the rise of science measures, and, you know, the world needs to cut its carbon emissions by 50% by whatever year, lots of companies are starting to say, ah, so if my country says it's going to cut its emissions by 20% in 20 years, we'll cut our emissions by 20% in 20 years. We'll do our fair share. I understand where that's coming from. But the trouble with it, if anyone's ever been out to a restaurant with a bunch of friends and everyone's chipped in what they think is their fair share, and you're the one picking up the bill at the end of the evening, it never quite adds up. And also, I'll do my fair share can quite quickly morph into what's my fair share to take. So I've been struck by the number of major oil, gas, steel companies that have come to me and said, we like this donut. Now, what I want to know is how much of that global carbon budget is ours? To which, of course, the answer is none, because we already know too much. We can't afford to dole out the right to pollute anymore. So we need to go beyond this fair shareism. So the next step up, and we're beginning to get transformational here, the next step is, well, we're going to do mission zero. We're going to have zero carbon emissions. We're going to be a net zero company. And that is transformational because it's beginning to realize that the cycles of the living world no longer have space for humanity to cut against them. But as in the words of the designer Bill McDonough, why do less bad when you can do good? Why not break through that ceiling of imagination? If you can do mission zero, why not aim to actually do something positive? So right at the top of the list is the idea of being generative. Now, let me tell you what I mean by being generative. A company whose mission, whose inspiration is to be generative, will seek to be distributive by design and regenerative by design in the way that it runs its business. And I think these two design principles actually are going to run throughout the 21st century economy if we're going to have a chance of pulling back in here and meeting the needs of all within the means of the planet. So let me tell you about each of these. Distributive by design, what do I mean? I mean an economy and enterprises within it in which value created is shared far more equitably with all who helped to create it. And that often means redistributing the sources of wealth creation. So, some examples. Rather than companies that are owned by shareholders who never actually step over the threshold of the factory or office door, but extract an increasing share of the returns, as we've seen in all the news, a company that's actually owned by its employees, whether it's an employee-owned enterprise or a cooperative. And this is the well-known example of John Lewis Partnership, where every employee is a partner and gets a share of the value that's created by all. But it doesn't have to be such a big company. Here's my rather favourite one, the Colchester Print Group, together as one. And of course, employee ownership and cooperative ownership is on the rise. It's a resurgent trend, spreading that value far more equitably through changing the ownership of enterprise. What about through value chains, right? Through ethical supply chains, working with partners, sometimes they're cooperatives themselves, to ensure that the value of their work remains with them, paying a living wage, investing back in their communities.
1: On Wings, you're listening to Kate Raworth, author of Donut Economics, 7 Ways to Think Like a 21st Century Economist. She's addressing change-oriented business people at the Meaning Conference in Brighton, England in 2017.
2: But also, going beyond employee-owned and down the chain, to thinking about research and development. Now, I know this looks like a rock concert. This is a software developers conference. Drupal is an open-source software for designing websites. It's the platform that sits behind a lot of website designs. And once a year, all the people who use Drupal get together. I think what they're doing is making a little drop to say, if you add up all the little drops, you get an ocean. Because imagine no company in the world can afford an R&D team this big, this committed. But this is what happens when you have an open source platform where everybody using it adds their ideas, and it's a creative commons that they all collectively share in. So these are just some of the ideas that are already happening to turn enterprise into a distributive design. What about regenerative design? Well, the 20th century linear degenerative economy is what runs through the middle of this diagram, right? We take Earth's materials, we make them into stuff we want, use it for a while, and then we throw it away. And that take, make, use, lose cuts against the cycles of the living world. and runs down this extraordinary planet on which we depend. So we have to bend those arrows around and create a circular or cyclical economy in which resources are never used up, but are always used again and again, and it runs on sunlight. So you have the biological materials. If we just get out of the way, this is what nature does, breaks materials back down into their fundamental building blocks of oxygen and hydrogen and nitrogen and carbon, and uses them again and again. But also the technical materials, anything from this clicker to the monitor to this sofa, materials that we've made, should never be landfilled or burned. Our children will say, did you really throw plastic cups and just stick them in the ground? What were you thinking? But turn it into a cycle of reuse, refurbishment, redesign. And the thing about these two design principles is I think they have to work together, right? If we're going to have a regenerative economy, it has to be distributive by design as well. And I want to just show you, let me see. It's amazing what you can find lying on the back of a stage, some hose pipes. So

worked for any company that made anything, to imagine that your arms are that linear economy, and just put your hands over your head and make a little closed loop. Everybody who's ever worked for any company that made anything, oh, you look gorgeous. You see, this is what we are at risk of doing, making a circular economy in which everybody has their own little closed loop and the products are coming back to me and I'm going to refurbish them. Because nature, that was cute, guys. You can bring the loop now. Nature would say that was cute, but nature would laugh at us. That's, she's laughing, can you hear? See, nature doesn't do that. Right? Nature doesn't turn a daffodil into a daffodil and a peacock into a peacock. It all comes back down and... Right? Nature does this. Woo! Nature is an ecosystem of resources that get reused endlessly by whichever user picks them up and finds them. So if we're going to create circular economies, we can't be sending everything back to the people we bought it from. We Westerners own around 10,000 products. There ain't no way you're sending 10,000 parcels back to the people you bought it from. It's got to be an ecosystem of material use. Let's say we have four basic plastics that we use, and then whoever's hands that plastic ends up in can use it to make something new, use it again and again and again. So that's why our circular economies also need to be regenerative by design. Let me give you a couple of examples of people who are creating circular economies that are also regenerative and distributive. So this is Fresh Life Toilets in the slums of Kenya, one of those places where there are no toilets. Some MBA students went in and they set up a micro-enterprise building clean toilets that actually had fresh, clean water, toilet paper and soap. Imagine, for the first time, that people could use with dignity. And they collected the waste and it was then turned into fertilizer to be used as organic fertilizer on fields, replenishing the soil for growing vegetables. So they're just simply closing the loop of nitrogen and distributively creating jobs all the way along that line for local people in that community. Regenerative and distributive design company, such basic technology. Houdini, Swedish sports clotheswear company. They only make clothes either from wool or tencel, which are organic fibers, or recycled nylon or recycled polyester. At the moment, they are one of these closed loop there because they have to bring it back because the open loop doesn't exist. But when I spoke to their CEO last month, she said, if only there was an ecosystem of materials that we could draw upon, this would make so much more sense for us. So we need to create an overall environment in which companies like this, ambitious ones, can thrive with others. And lastly, the open source vehicle. If you buy an open source vehicle, it arrives in a kind of IKEA flat pack box, looking a bit like this. And if you know what you're doing, you can put it together in an hour. If you don't know what you're doing, though, the beautiful thing is you can take it to somebody who does. Because it's open source, so the hardware design is freely available for anyone to see on the internet of how it's put together and all the parts. Which means that anyone can put it together, customize it, design new bits that go with it. It's modular, so you can just take off the bit that needs repairing and just repair that. It runs on sunlight. It's 100% electric. This is the future of distributed manufacturing of cars. It's regenerative by design and distributive by design. So that's where we need to get to. I believe we need enterprises that have these as driving principles at their heart. And of course, there are already many of them. And yet, there's such a split between companies that already say, yeah, this is what we're doing, this is it, this is exactly our business purpose in words. And others would say, this is so la-la land. And what is it that drives this split? I think we are in the middle of witnessing the most extraordinary psychological drama between what I think is the leftovers of a 20th century mindset and the emergence of a 21st century one. So in all the conversations I've had with amazing product designers, urban designers, enterprise creators, people who have that twinkling in their eyes about the new doing differently that they are doing, there's one overriding question that just seems to underlie everything that they're saying, which is, how many benefits can we generate in the way we design this? What else could this do for the community? And what else could we do that actually make this an environmentally better product? But when they want to get their products or their enterprises or their businesses or their city design actually built and funded, they have to go to 20th century finance, which still asks a very different question. And the question that drove much of the 20th century, which is, how much financial value can I extract from this? And so you just have this incredible psychological standoff between how much value can we generate, how much financial value can I extract?

0: How is this going to play out? And when I even listen to individual companies, I listen like, where are you speaking from? Which mindset is ruling you? And to understand why some companies are still stuck in that 20th century one and others are just dancing in the 21st century one, we have to dive deeper into what I call corporate psychotherapy. So, you know, if people go to the psychotherapist and they say, oh, I need to go see a psychotherapist, I have relations with all these really difficult people, and you need to help me relate to these very difficult people. And the further they go into the psychotherapist, they're like, oh, it's not them, it's me. It's how I think. So we need to go into the inner workings of the individual company. And for this, I draw on the work of the brilliant Marjorie Kelly, who drew up five criteria for understanding the DNA at the heart of a company. Purpose, governance, networks, ownership, and finance. So you can ask any company, and I really enjoy doing this. So purpose, so what's your purpose? What's the mission? What's written there? And what you do? Is your purpose to be the biggest player and have increasing market share? Or is it to have a safe and prosperous Kenya, which is the purpose of those Fresh Life toilets? Or democratize mobility, which is the purpose of the open source vehicle? So that purpose just totally drives whether you're in the 20th or 21st mindset. But the governance, what incentives do your staff have when they're called to the weekly meeting? What are they supposed to show that they've achieved? Increased profits only, or cutting costs, cutting carbon, cutting resource use, cutting water use, improving community connection? What are the metrics by which we govern ourselves? The networks, are these companies networked with others who actually are really aligned with their values? Or still in networks with others who fight against their values and make them have to defend it at every meeting? How are they owned? By employees, as a cooperative, or by shareholders? Because that, of course, has a huge question about the quality of finance, the voice of finance, and the question that finance is bringing. Owned by shareholders, and you're probably still drawn ultimately to that question of how much financial value can we extract from this? And I think some companies really exhibit what you could call this kind of corporate schizophrenia, because they may have changed their purpose. We are a 21st century company. We have this visionary purpose for where we're going. But if you don't change the governance and the networks, the ownership and the finance, and I would say that this is what happened to Unilever, right? Paul Pullman has a clear vision for that company and even is trying to change the governance, saying, I won't give quarterly reports anymore because I don't want the kind of shareholders who want that quarterly return. But still, the company is owned predominantly by the stock market. Some investors who are going along with them, but some very mainstream. No wonder in February this year, Warren Buffett, 3G, and Heinz Kraft came along and think, actually, you know, we think we could extract quite a lot more financial value from this quite quickly. And you get that hostile takeover bid. So you have to get away from this corporate schizophrenia and align all of this DNA with the 21st century vision. What would it mean to have governance that actually reinforces that? To be networked with others who share those values? To be owned and financed by those who actually believe in generating multiple benefits? And to me, this is the excitement of the 21st century enterprise adventure. To create enterprises that align all of this DNA in the right way so that the entire enterprise can be dancing with that question. How many benefits can we layer into the way that we design this? What else can we generate for the community, for the planet, and do good along the way? And I know that this room is packed with people who think like this. So let me invite you to ask that question. If we had a donut table in our office, in our meeting space, and we sat around on it. And by the way, I can easily send you a PDF. There are companies and hotels all over the world who've actually said, I'm going to do that. And they've put a giant donut picture on their corporate table and they meet at it and use it to talk about their engagement in the world. I'll send it to you if you want it. But imagine if you're doing that, how does it change the way you think about what your enterprise is and is for? Is it bringing us into this compass for which our children's children will remember us? I've had the privilege of working with some of the world's best stop-motion animators to make a one-minute animation for each of the seven ways to think like a 21st century economist in my book. They're silly, playful, irreverent, because we have to take economics out of the ivory towers, out of the equations, and realize that economics is what we all do and think and live and create every day. So, don't eat donuts, but this is the one that might actually turn out to be good for us. Thank you very much.
1: 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Kate Raworth is a senior research associate at Oxford University's Environmental Change Institute and a professor of practice at the Amsterdam University of Applied Sciences. Her book, Donut Economics, 7 Ways to Think Like a 21st Century Economist, has been published in 18 languages. Raworth delivered this address to the annual Meaning Conference in Brighton in 2017. Since then, she has received 4 honorary doctorate degrees. She gives many talks and produces audiovisual teaching tools. Cities taking the model on board include Amsterdam, Berlin, Melbourne, Australia, and Nanaimo, British Columbia, Canada. There's an annotated map of more than 50 cities and regions working with the concept at activism website donuteconomics.org. 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The Wings sound logo is from Libana's album, A Circle is Cast. I'm Wings series producer, Frieda Worden. This is the Women's International News Gathering Service.

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1: Thanks for tuning into The Point on KPOV, your High Desert Community Radio station. I'm Jillian Hodgen. The Bend Roots Revival celebrates its 20th birthday in September. I talked to Mark Ransom, one of the founders, about the local music festival. That's coming up on The Point.

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1: Daily Report for Thursday, August 20th, 2026. The Trump administration announced Tuesday it is moving ahead with plans to rescind the, quote, roadless rule, end quote, on national forests. The rule, in effect since 2001, blocked logging, road building, and other development on some national forest land. About 2 million acres in Oregon are affected. Most of the land is located in municipal watersheds that supply drinking water to cities including Bend, Eugene, Baker City, and Ashland. Building roads in those areas could imperil their drinking water, according to a University of Washington study published earlier this year. The Forest Service will gather public comment on the proposal through September 21st. New natural gas-fired power plants will be needed to serve Oregon, Washington, Idaho, and Montana, according to the Northwest Power and Conservation Council. Their new plan proposes adding 1,200 megawatts of natural gas power by 2032. The council anticipates data centers, electric vehicles, and population growth will drive up demand for electricity. Although Oregon bans new large natural gas plants and Washington limits their use to 20% of their total supply, natural gas is more available and economical in Idaho and Montana. The council will take public comment on the plan until October 16th. Oregon housing starts increased by 11.3% during the first half of 2026. The increase occurred as national housing production dropped by 1.3% over the same period. State actions taken this summer to improve production include relaunching a permanent lending program for housing construction, offering lower interest rates than private sector options. The state is hoping to spur more than 8,000 housing units within urban growth boundaries across several Oregon cities. Neighbor Impact will open a free Head Start childcare program at OSU Cascades in the former Little Kits building. The program will offer 33 spots and is expected to open on September 8th. It is free for eligible families based on factors including housing and family circumstances. Neighbor Impact is working with OSU Cascades to help former Little Kits families access a number of new spaces. And finally, an Oregon vineyard has been named the best in the nation for wine tasting for the third year in a row. Willamette Valley Vineyards was voted best wine tasting room in the United States in USA Today's annual ranking. Two other Oregon tasting rooms were listed in the top 10, Brooks Wind in Amity and the Stoller Family Estate in Dayton. For KPOV, this has been the Daily Report, written and compiled by Marianne Hart and voiced by Hubby Levy.
0: Welcome to The Point on KPOV. I'm Jillian Hodgen. The Bend Roots Revival is a beloved local tradition. It features almost every genre of music, performers of all ages, and it's family-friendly and free to the public. This year, the festival is September 11th through 13th at venues around Midtown and downtown Bend, and it's celebrating its 20th anniversary. I talked to Mark Ransom, who has been one of the organizers since the first Bend Roots in 2006. When we talk about you and Bend Roots Revival, what should we call you, the founder? I mean, for the purpose of the interview, we have to call you something.
2: Yeah, I'm a co-founder.
0: Yeah.
2: The other founder was Patrick Pearsall.
0: Oh, okay.
2: Bass player and best friend of mine.
0: Mm-hmm.
2: And like everybody that has joined Roots, at some point you have to take care of yourself. You have to set your boundaries.
0: Yeah.
2: And so Pat comes out in full force, usually to help me kind of decorate stages on Thursday and Friday before the thing gets going, you know, mm-hmm. get the final touches on. And then he puts us all into being one of the best bass players I've ever known. And
0: yeah.
2: he plays music with different people. But for the first 5 to 10 years, he was right by my side. And he kind of jumped out, you know, as being in on the creative direction. So I would call myself a co-founder and creative director.
0: Mm-hmm. I want to hear about what it's like organizing a free local music festival for 20 years. But first, tell me about the venues where people can catch Bend Roots Revival this year.
2: Okay, great question. The hub is certainly Silver Moon, again. And we'll have at least 4 stages over there. There's discussion of maybe adding another one on the upper level in the parking lot. Now, we haven't decided, but there are a lot of people that want to play and a lot of people that we want to say yes to. Now, what this would do would be to create a little commotion because we'd have to run it at the same time as the Shearshaw stage, which you guys normally broadcast from. And so I'm still mulling that over. It's a trade-off between being able to say yes to more people and how that would affect the quality of the event. So we're running some tests, cranking up the sound systems over there and see how much bleed there is. But we think we can do it and be able to say yes to more people. So there will be four or five stages at Silver Moon. And then we're not going to do a stage outside of the Bunk and Brew this year like we've done in the past. Meaning outside the footprint of where all the buildings are, but we are going to do the two stages inside the footprint of the Bunk and Brew. And so there'll be two stages over there, four or five stages at Silver Moon. And then we have the Commons downtown coming in for Friday night for Thomas's Songwriter in the Round, but they're only going to do Friday night. The rest of the weekend, it's going to be at a new partner and a great venue, the Greenhouse Cabaret, which I've recently discovered seeing some musical theater, and I just love their vibes over there. Mm-hmm. I think it's exactly what we need. And it's also a great sound system, a great stage, a great little room. So we're excited about that one. And then the late night show is going to occur, the heavier stuff, of course, at the M&J. And then we have the Domino Room again Friday and Saturday night, two bands both nights.
0: What brings so many local musicians back to play at Bend Roots every year?
2: That's a good question. I think you probably have to ask them, but it's fun. For the musicians, it's one of the only times when you can see your fellow musicians perform, because most of the time we're all playing. And so it's difficult to go and see and appreciate our fellow players and artists. So that's one thing, and that's part of the success of the event, is that things kind of snowball. If you come to see your brother-in-law's band or your coworker's band, chances are you're going to stick around for the next set and maybe another set too, or maybe you'll be there for the set before.
0: Or walk to another set.
2: Yeah. So I think there's a few reasons. I mean, the pay for the bands has always been tacos and beer.
0: Yeah.
2: a sound engineer. And 45 minutes of glory.
0: Yeah.
2: That's not for everybody. I mean, there are certainly players in town who want more, and, you know, that's fine. You know, I understand that. So it's also a kind of a buy-in that I call it a gift from the community to the community. And I understand not everybody's on board with that, but it seems to be a lot of us who are. So it's the one time of the year where maybe people forego that base rate that they need to get paid to enjoy this camaraderie, enjoy the glory, of course, enjoy the tacos, enjoy the beer, and to be able to really connect with the musical community at large. I mean, it is a tremendous networking opportunity. Mm-hmm. So I think all of those reasons play into why people love it.
0: Besides this celebration of local music, you also ask for donations. What do the donations support?
2: Well, it costs us a little money to run the festival. There's guys like Patrick Ondrzak, right? He plays keyboards in like 15 bands.
0: Yeah.
2: And he's arguably one of the best keyboard players that we've ever known.
0: Yeah.
2: I just kind of feel like we should pay him, right? Yeah. And anybody can challenge me on that wants to, but I'm going to take care of a few key players that keep the quality of our event at a really high level. So there's a little budget for that. There's, as I've always said, the most important players at the Roots Festival are the sound engineers. Mm-hmm. And we try to take care of them as best we can too. So there's, you know, with eight or nine stages, the money goes toward paying the sound engineers. It goes toward paying for the gear, whether we own it or whether we rent it. It goes toward paying toward paying some of the key players that are going to make the event really shine. And then at the end of the event, donations, merchandise sales, and from time to time, some of the beer sales that we have donated to the event, it goes to our outreach projects that are not limited to the schools, but for the last 20 years, I've been bringing artists, roots artists, into schools to do a number of things. We've also done some camps, and we put on some other events like the legendary Church of Neil. So we have two events, the Church of Neil, and then also our annual tribute to the Grateful Dead that we do up in Redmond. And so when we're in the black, we try to do our outreach projects. And they can look a couple different ways, and I'll share that with you in a second. And we like to do scholarships for private students of individual instructors in the community who maybe would take more lessons if they had the money. So those are some of the places that the proceeds go.
0: Before you mentioned scholarships, you mentioned educational programs.
2: Yeah, the way that we do that, there's a few different ways. I've always worked in schools as a music instructor locally, or at least for the last 20 years. And so one way we do this is by bringing artists, local teaching artists, into regularly scheduled music classes. Sometimes, like for instance, I had Lindsay Elias in at Westside Village School a lot this year, and she was working specifically with drummers. Right. Evan Mullins came in. He's a fantastic piano player and worked pretty specifically with one rock star piano player kid. So there's some mentoring like that that goes on. The other thing that we're doing is we're doing shows. So like, for instance, Spencer Marlin Group, Scotty and Spencer came in at the end of the year and did a show for the whole community with a Q&A. Sometimes shows like that are accompanied by those artists coming in during the day and working with students as well. But yeah, that's kind of the breakdown on what we do. And it's always contingent upon how far we are in the black at the end of the year. Sometimes we have maybe $5,000 to put toward that goal, sometimes closer to 10. And for the last several years, that's been pretty sustainable. For a lot of years, it was always kind of a break-even thing, but a lot of $10 and $5 donations at the door, which really goes a long way. You can certainly log onto our website and make those donations as well. There's Venmo and PayPal there. BendRoots.net.
0: Where was the first Bend Roots Revival?
2: The first Bend Roots was at the corner of 14th and Galveston at the Perea Grill and the Victorian Cafe. And we could talk about how that came to be, but the amphitheater had recently gotten rocking and rolling, and my friend Brent Allen and I were having a sandwich and drinking a beer and kind of listening to the music from afar. And we were like, well, it's the way Bend's growing. You know, it seems like the local musician's getting overlooked. You know, you got your only organ appearance of Bob Dylan, and he's getting off his bus onto that stage, and then he's getting back on the bus, and that just felt a little sterile, and there was so much talent even back then that we thought, man, we should do a festival for the locals. And make no mistake, Pat Pearsall, Brent Allen, myself, all the people that were foundational in the beginning, the main reason we created Bend Roots was so that we would get to play more. We would always have a festival where we could play. Mm-hmm. So there was a selfish quality there that I still love. I love playing music, and I love playing with all my friends.
0: Have you seen it evolve in unexpected ways?
2: I don't think any of it was really expected.
0: So everything is unexpected.
2: So it's all living in the mystery, and we're grateful that the community has supported it. I mean, it's different than every other festival, and it's different because our goals are different. I've gone head to head with a lot of different people over the years, and we've had a few different nonprofit partners. We now have our own sort of nonprofit standing with the Bend Roots Fund. But getting to that point, you know, you're sharing ideals. And I'm an idealist. And what I mean by that is if my experience tells me one thing, if my reason tells me another, if the world's position is one way, it doesn't matter. I have an idea, and that's what's most important. That could be to my detriment as well. But in this case, the idea has been to shift the intent from what our culture normally does, which is look at how awesome I am. It's more like, man, aren't we all awesome? It's more of a we move. It's less about what gigs you're going to get as a result of doing this, who you open for. Clearly how much you get paid. It's mostly, and I'm taking this from some heavy research, it's mostly about serving the music as a community, as a musical community, and as a community at large, and the benefit that that activity brings to individuals and to the community. Serving the music, not serving our ego. Right? And I think there's a lesson in that for how to live life as well that gets lost in our culture. We're competitive.
0: Yeah.
2: We want to be the best. We want to be the skinniest, right? We want to be the most well-liked. And this is a shift from that. It's about appreciating everybody and everything and the gratitude, the place of gratitude that we can get to and what that opens up for everybody.
0: You are listening to The Point on KPOV. I'm Jillian Hodgin, and I'm talking to Mark Ransom, one of the co-founders of Bend Roots Revival, about the local music festival, which is happening September 11th through 13th at several different venues in Midtown and downtown Bend. As a musician on stage, what have been some of your favorite musical experiences at Bend Roots?
2: That's truly a loaded question. It's funny, you might have stumped me there.
0: Yeah.
2: Yeah. I truly enjoy all my time on stage with all my friends and different members of the community. I don't know that I could single out one particular thing. Like I said, I think it's as enjoyable for me to be surprised by what others are doing. And I think the big changes over the year, the fact that when I started this, I was in my 30s and now I'm in my 50s. So my attitude is different. And there are a lot of hotshot young guns who are playing great music in this town. And truly, for me, it's an act of letting go because as much as we want it to be about the roots, you know, I'm a dying breed. And so it's really about the new roots, which are all the young kids that are coming up in it, both the musicians and also the people that are helping me run the event. People like Scotty McClellan and Joshua Marshall and many, many, many others.
0: Yeah. There are a lot of volunteers and sponsors who make this happen also, right?
2: Yeah. And that's another thing. I've resisted it being the Mark Ransom Bend Roots Revival for a long time. And it just can't be, and it just isn't anymore because we have so many partners and so many volunteers and so many people that now know the ropes and want to participate. And so that's the one of the biggest things that I love about it is that it's grown to not being just me seeing the vision in this and that there's a whole community of people that want to see it happen every year. I'm a psychologist, and so I think to understand what the Roots Festival is all about is to bring the type of psychology that I've studied really my whole life, but more formally in recent years, into it. And again, it's about putting the ego in service of something greater than ourselves. It's also about cultivating aesthetic sense, right? All of our troubles, all of our problems, all the othering, all the racism, all the queer fear, all of the stuff that divides us, right? I believe that if instead of approaching it with our left brain, rational mind, whatever it might be, if we approached it with aesthetic sense, with an eye, with eyes and ears for what is differentiated and beautiful in the world, an eye for beauty, an ear for beauty. If we cultivate that in our culture, we're going to be more likely to deal with everything because we're going to have another way of looking at it, of receiving it. And that's really the end game for me, is that you can be in therapy, and I don't think there's anything wrong with being in therapy. I think it's great. It helps a lot of people. But I'm more interested in what kinds of shifts we can make in the moment with the collective. And being at a music festival inspires people. When you have 100+ different musical acts, although Bend is hardly diverse in any way, and that's a big problem, we at least have some diversity in the music and the opportunity to say, well, you know, I don't really like punk rock, but I kind of like what those guys were doing. There's an opening there instead of pushing that to the other side. The Grateful Dead, for instance, for me, jazz, punk rock, those were all genres when I was younger that repelled me. And what I learned was the reason it repelled me was because of my unconscious biases. As soon as I opened myself to all those forms and really got into it, it all changed. And I have great appreciation for those styles of music now. And I feel like that is the end game, you know, to be able to shift perspective. But I think perspective can be shifted quickly. And we need that. We need those kinds of angles on it in the world right now. Like, for instance, I don't smoke. I used to smoke cigarettes, right? I couldn't imagine smoking a cigarette, right?
3: Yeah.
2: Right? And it's not because some big thing happened in me. My perspective shifted. Mm-hmm. We can talk about that. It's been a very long time since I smoked a cigarette. But I feel like the same thing can happen with music, with being surrounded by all of that.
0: Every year after Bend Roots Revival, I feel so fortunate to live in a community with so much talent, and not just musical talent, but also this group of people willing to give to the community that way.
2: Yes.
0: And it inspires me, even though I don't play music like they do, it just inspires me to pursue creativity and pursue community.
2: Well, that means we're totally winning, you know? And there are so many like-minded people who are philanthropic, too, who help us. You know, I could name a big list, but you just mentioned the Oregon Community Foundation having given a grant to KPOV. Mm-hmm. Well, Oregon Community Foundation has been involved since the beginning of Roots. Mm-hmm. Roger Worthington at Worthy Brewing loves the arts, mm-hmm. loves nature, and there's a big connection between those two things. And he is steadfast in supporting that mm-hmm. in our community. And there's many others.
0: Mark, thank you so much for joining me on The Point today.
2: Thank you for having me. Happy Roots.
0: Mark Ransom is the co-founder of Bend Roots Revival, the free local music festival happening September 11th through 13th at Silver Moon Brewing, Bunk and Brew, Domino Room, Greenhouse Cabaret, The Commons, and the M&J. More info at bendroots.net. 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I'm Jillian Hodgen.
1: 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Each week, we ask Oregonians around the state what it's like to live where they do. Today, we hear from Ruth Robinson in Paisley.
4: Paisley is like its own little country. Working here at the school, we have contact with pretty much every household through the kids. And I do think you learn a lot about the people around you by the way their kids are. And if I just was a stay-at-home mom or whatever, I wouldn't have that connection to my community that I do, because the kids mean so much to me that I'm more willing to give up my weekends, give up as much time as I can to make sure that they all have. It's not just about my kids. It's about everybody's kids. The international program's been going on for many years. The dormitory was built in 98, but there were actually kids, I guess, prior to that were exchange students. 98 was the first year that I really, like, understood it. I was homeschooled, so I did not go to school at Paisley. But all of my friends, you know, did. And so I had a lot of contact. But I still have friends from when I was school age that were here as foreign exchange students that we have kept in touch, because we developed those friendships. To me, when I was younger, this community was not very diverse. And not that everybody was racist, it was just the way that this was set up. It was farmers and ranchers, generational again. But those exchange students brought something to me as a teenager that I wouldn't have had otherwise. We didn't travel a lot. I came from a really big family. There were six kids. My mom was a stay-at-home mom. We were homeschooled. So we got to meet these kids from other countries and basically got to travel staying right here. And that was a big deal to me. It's always stuck with me, those friendships through the years. And now to see my own kids have these relationships with these kids from other countries, it brings so much to them. They will argue about stuff. They will debate stuff. But in the end, they realized it just brings this togetherness, that I don't think most rural schools get that opportunity. When you drive from Summer Lake to Paisley, you drive around Summer Lake. And Summer Lake is a dead alkali lake. And a lot of times it's dry. Like right now it has some water in it, but a lot of times it's dry. You'll see the dust kind of blowing off the lake on windy days, which we have a fair amount of windy days. But there's also, when you're driving around the lake, if you're coming from Summer Lake to Paisley, on the left, you will see this vast openness, the lake, if it's there, or the little, you know, dust devils moving out there. But on the right, you'll see the mountains. And when I was a kid, those mountains were covered with trees. There's been some forest fires and a lot of them have burned up, but it's still green now. But if you really pay attention when you're driving, you'll realize that the mountains surround Summer Lake Valley. And then as you go into Paisley, you're kind of coming out of that valley and into openness. But to me as a kid, and now as an adult, I see it as kind of those mountains are a little bit of a fortress kind of built around, just kind of protecting that area. You feel protected there. You feel safe there. You know everybody. You know everybody's car when they drive by. You're like, oh, there's so-and-so. Oh, they got a new car. Whatever. But you know your neighbors, and you know that even if you have falling out with your neighbor or whatever, if things go sideways, they will still be there for you. And that is what drew me back here after leaving for 10 years. During those 10 years I was gone, we were just trying to get back here. That was our goal. And we finally found a way to get back here and have jobs and, you know, raise our kids here, because I think it's a great place to raise kids because it is safe, but it also doesn't totally shelter them. They have this access to kind of the outer world, and the exchange program and things like that help them understand what's going on around the world, and they're not totally sheltered, but they're safe. That being said, when I was a kid, I just wanted to get out, but that's a good thing. But then I wanted to come back. So, cause I felt like there was nothing ever to do. But then looking back now, I had so much to do. I had horses to ride, motorcycles to ride. I had friends. I had everything, honestly, that I needed growing up, and my kids are seeing the same thing.
5: That was Ruth Robinson in Paisley. 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
0: You have been listening to The Point on KPOV. I'm Jillian Hodgen. Thank you to my guest today, Mark Ransom from Bend Ruth Revival. Coming up next is Between the Lines, followed by Backdoor Blues at 10 a.m. If you're listening to our encore on Friday, next is Food Sleuth Radio, followed by Democracy Now! 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Have a great day.

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0: Welcome to Between the Lines, presenting news and analysis of critical issues affecting our communities, the nation, and the world. I'm Scott Harris. This week we present Michael Sozin of the Center for American Progress, who talks about his recent article that offers a comprehensive examination of the threat Donald Trump poses to democracy in this November's midterm election. Chris Hedges, a Pulitzer Prize-winning former New York Times foreign correspondent and author, who asserts that the Trump regime, by weaponizing anti-Cuba rhetoric, is preparing for McCarthyite blacklisting and criminalizing of U.S. progressive activists. And Anna Bernstein, with the Guttmacher Institute, who examines the Trump administration's recent termination of $68 million in federal grants appropriated by Congress for teen pregnancy prevention programs. But first, we begin with a summary of some of the week's underreported news stories.
1: With President Donald Trump's looming threat to seize the Danish autonomous territory of Greenland, authorities there have forced a U.S. oil company connected to Trump to postpone drilling wells in the Arctic territory. Greenland's order directly contradicts claims by Trump's envoy that Americans could be extracting crude by next year. After Greenland Energy, the Texas-based oil company leading the project, brought drilling equipment ashore in July without Greenland's government authorization, officials there reprimanded the fossil fuel company. Greenland Energy's chairman and a board member have ties to Trump. While the company estimates there could be up to 13 billion barrels of oil resources in Greenland, analysts say that number is highly speculative. Greenland stopped issuing new oil licenses in 2021 due to environmental protection regulations for local fisheries, the worsening climate crisis, and economic studies showing that oil extraction would likely result in financial losses rather than high profits. As the deadly Ebola outbreak in the Democratic Republic of the Congo surpasses 4,600 cases, African health officials say the virus strain causing the outbreak may be mutating. Scientists recently confirmed that the current epidemic is caused by a genetically distinct, previously unseen variant of the Ebola species, which crossed over from animals to humans earlier this year. The Guardian reports that the DRC outbreak is now the second largest on record. There are 8 times more cases and 6 times more deaths than the early weeks of the West Africa Ebola outbreak that lasted from 2014 to 2018, infecting more than 28,000 people and killing at least 11,000. Dr. Jean Kaseya, Director General of the Africa CDC, called for a new village-centered aggressive response that includes deploying community outreach workers to go door-to-door to identify Ebola cases and to pay greater attention to people in refugee camps displaced by conflict. So far, more than 2,200 people have died from Ebola this year. On July 13th, ICE agents shot and killed Johann Sebastian Duran Guerrero during a traffic stop in Biddeford, Maine. His wife and 3-year-old daughter were with him in the car during the horrific incident. Guerrero, a 25-year-old from Colombia, was legally authorized to work in the U.S. The biggest employers of migrant labor in Maine are in healthcare, hospitality, and food processing. After Guerrero's murder, ICE arrests in Maine continued into the summer. On July 30th, ICE arrested Deborah Capisha, a registered nurse employed at a Portland hospital, as she traveled through Boston's Logan Airport. Her union said she was an asylum seeker with legal work authorization. After protests, ICE released Capisha on August 5th. During ICE deportation raids in Maine, Portland hospitals were frantically trying to cover shifts as sanitation and nursing staff were almost entirely absent because migrant workers were afraid to come to work. After ICE's January sweep, the Maine legislature passed a bill banning state and local law enforcement cooperation with ICE. The bill passed the State House in June, and although Democratic Governor Janet Mills refused to sign it, the legislation became law without her signature. This week's news summary was compiled by Bob Nixon. For Between the Lines, I'm Anna Manzo.

0: Since Donald Trump returned to the White House in January 2025, his administration has been methodically implementing a multifaceted strategy to exert federal control over the 2026 midterm elections. Because the U.S. Constitution clearly grants states primary authority over running elections, legal experts and nonpartisan observers describe the president's efforts as an unprecedented scheme to interfere with and likely attempt to manipulate the outcome of the election, where control of the U.S. House of Representatives and the U.S. Senate are at stake. Predicated on provably false conspiracy theories about massive voter fraud, the Trump regime has, without evidence, accused the Chinese government of interfering in the 2020 election that the president lost, attempted to end mail-in voting, and passed the Save America Act that would likely disenfranchise some 20 million eligible voters. The administration has seized ballots and election data in Georgia and Arizona as it launched an FBI investigation of a voting rights group in Ohio. Your reporter spoke with Michael Zozan, a senior fellow at the Center for American Progress, who talks about his recent article, co-written with Ben Olinsky, titled, "The Trump Administration is Interfering in the 2026 Midterm Elections to Entrench the Imperial Presidency." The piece offers a comprehensive examination of Trump's multi-pronged plot to subvert this November's midterm election.
1: This report really is an attempt not only to discuss the 15 interlocking subversion tactics that the Trump administration is using, but to really look through the lens of history to figure out why they're doing that. Political science and history prove that imperial-minded leaders aimed to disrupt and control elections to ensure that they and their allies stay in office. And that is at root what they're trying to do here, consolidate their political power, especially where they know they are unpopular with the American people right now, and they're staring down the November midterm elections, and they appear to be pretty nervous about it. So they have already embarked on many of these election subversion tactics. Some of the tactics that we've already been seeing, of course, are the administration casting doubt on election integrity with the lie about widespread election fraud, and then weaponizing the federal government by installing election deniers in key positions. And they've already been gutting important agencies and election safety programs and demanding that state election officials turn over sensitive voter data. We've also seen Trump pressuring Congress over and over again to pass the SAVE Act, which is a voter suppression mechanism, and trying to curtail voting by mail and issue executive orders which have been repeatedly struck down. Your listeners might be interested in what could be coming down the pike. For example, really doing more seizing of voting machines, election-related materials, maybe deploying the military or ICE agents to interfere with the election. As he alluded to last week, Trump is open to declaring a national emergency to take over the elections. And ultimately, we may even see a repeat of 2020, where Trump and his allies tried to interfere with state election certificates and even pressure perhaps the Senate and the House not to seat duly elected members. That would be the ultimate step of trying to keep their political party in the majority. So a bit of insight into the scope of these tactics, but the report lays out how they each feed one off of the other.
0: Thank you for that, Michael. I am very fearful of our nation sleepwalking into another Trump fascist coup. What I see from history is the only really effective counter to a dictator's attempt to extinguish democracy is massive protests in the streets, too big to contain or disperse, peaceful protests that halts all business as usual in a country and really kind of upends the kind of business as usual thinking of people, particularly on Wall Street, who seem to be just standing aside, not giving a hoot about democracy as long as they get their tax cuts. Massive protests seem to be something that we should all be preparing for in the event our courts don't stop an attempted Trump coup. What do you think?
1: Yes, this is not a moment for business as usual. to use your very good phrase. Unfortunately, some of the pillars of society that we might want to rely on in these situations, like the business world, like maybe some sectors of the media, like maybe some universities or others who have capitulated, we cannot necessarily rely on them. And many of them were very, very slow in the beginning months of the Trump administration. I think many of them are waking up now, perhaps some of them even regretting cutting deals with this administration. But ultimately, the power is with the people. And as you said, this is a distinct moment that is troublesome, but that if people unite in nonviolent ways, it has a track record of success. And I'll just say also, we saw with the No Kings protests, there were 8 million people at the last protest. That's the single largest protest against a president in U.S. history. I think that the American people have been awakened to what's going on, but it is a matter of whether people will speak out and not be lulled into thinking that democracy will somehow rescue itself, or that our checks and balances are going to work automatically, because we've seen how they have been stress tested and have failed in some ways. And that's why I think you're spot on that learning the lessons from history, we have to push back collectively against election sabotage. And hopefully, as you know, we're going to chart a new course forward, a more pro-democracy course, and actually then be able to work together again to craft and build a democracy that really answers the moment and that really truly represents all Americans.
0: That was Michael Sozan, a senior fellow at the Center for American Progress. Find a link to his article, co-written with Ben Olensky, titled "The Trump Administration is Interfering in the 2026 Midterm Elections to Entrench the Imperial Presidency," and related commentary by visiting our Between the Lines website at btlonline.org.
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0: On July 20th, Trump Administration Secretary of State Marco Rubio released a 100-page report titled "Cuba, the Capital of 21st Century Communism," which alleges that Havana directs decades-long subversion, espionage, and radical leftist movements within the U.S. The report's incendiary allegations, not backed up by any evidence, links a long list of American progressive activists, human rights organizations, and labor unions to what's described as the threat of far-left terrorism. The report's release comes as the Trump regime has imposed an oil embargo on Cuba, creating a humanitarian crisis on the island nation. Political observers believe the release of this document points to the administration's intention to use these unsupported charges to justify a future U.S. military attack against Cuba, to criminalize progressive activists and move forward with indictments and arrests, and possibly use the absurd claim that Cuba poses a threat to this November's midterm election in order to delegitimize or manipulate the outcome. Your reporter spoke with Chris Hedges, a Pulitzer Prize-winning former New York Times foreign correspondent and author, who asserts that the Trump regime, by weaponizing anti-Cuba rhetoric, is preparing for McCarthyite blacklisting and criminalizing of U.S. progressive activists.
3: This definitely lays the groundwork for an assault against the left. That's not hidden. You have this 100-page report, which is a pretty remarkable non-reality-based document that demonizes all sorts of groups. Code Pink, you know, as either front groups or fellow travelers. I mean, I found it just stunning in its mendacity. I mean, for example, it goes after the Interreligious Foundation for Community Organization. This is known as the IFCO. This is an ecumenical social justice organization that was founded by the Presbyterian Church. And they describe this as part of, I'm quoting, "Cuba's solidarity network, which," quote, "facilitates radical agitation within the United States." I mean, the whole notion that mainstream Protestant denominations like the Presbyterian Church, actually happen to be an ordained Presbyterian minister, are fomenting radical agitation is absurd. But what this report is essentially doing is criminalizing any group that provides humanitarian assistance to Cuba, which I just want to flag is not a crime. It spends a lot of time demonizing the National Lawyers Guild, along with Democratic Socialists of America, describes the NLG. The NLG is an important, all activists know it. It's a very important legal organization where volunteer lawyers, they've represented me when I've been arrested in front of the White House for protesting the endless wars in Iraq and Afghanistan, etc. They describe it as, quoting, one of the most persistently relevant and insidious organization in Cuba's U.S. network. We're really at a situation that's worse than McCarthyism, because McCarthyism blacklisted individuals. But what this administration is doing is essentially blacklisting institutions, including universities such as Harvard, Columbia, which unfortunately their administrations have folded under this frontal assault. So yes, it's a very insidious and dangerous document. And I think, as I do in my Substack column, you have to pair it with the assault against the elections.
0: Well, Chris, should we be cautious and not take this report too seriously, given the fact that there's a concerted strategy in the Trump White House to say or do something outrageous almost every day, normalizing what I think is vile, anti-democratic, and irrational policies? Could this be another case of just more nonsense, throwing spaghetti against the wall, following Trump whisperer Steve Bannon's theory of flooding the zone? Conversely, what's the danger of not taking this set of bogus McCarthyite accusations seriously?
3: No, I think you have to take it very seriously. I mean, although it's not based in reality,

0: of the ideological victory of Cuba's effort to position itself as the spiritual capital of third world radicalism. These networks, the report claims, include, again, I'm quoting, powerful leftist nonprofits, anti-ICE collectives, socialist groups, and Marxist militant organizations in the U.S. It claims that these groups are either directly tools of Cuba or fellow travelers with Cuba. Again, I'm going to quote, that has sought to undermine, degrade, destabilize America with spies and soldiers, but also with students and intellectuals, with terrorist cells, but also with solidarity committees and nonprofit networks, with intelligence officers operating under diplomatic cover. This is really, really scary language, because it essentially brands all of us. I am a supporter of the DSA and was Ralph Nader's speechwriter and am a socialist. It really brands us as not just traitors, but as terrorists. So I think we have to take it very, very, very seriously. I think it is a very clear signal of where we're headed, and it's not good.
1: That was Chris Hedges, a Pulitzer Prize-winning former New York Times foreign correspondent and author. His forthcoming book, Requiem for Gaza, co-created with cartoonist Joe Sacco, will be published in October. Find a link to his recent column titled Trump's Phantom Enemies and Related Analysis by visiting our Between the Lines website at btlonline.org.

0: The Trump administration's anti-abortion agenda is well known, but another attack on women's reproductive rights is largely unknown and flying below the media radar. That's the regime's recent cancellation of $68 million in federal grants for teen pregnancy prevention, evidence-based sex education, and access to birth control options have driven the national teen pregnancy rate down more than 80% from a high of 62 births per 1,000 teens in 1991. Teen motherhood can have negative impacts on a teen mom's mental and physical health, education attainment, and economic well-being, especially since the structural dismantling in the mid-1990s of the federal welfare program, Temporary Assistance for Needy Families. Between the Lines' Melinda Tuhu spoke with Anna Bernstein, the principal federal policy advisor at the Guttmacher Institute, a nonprofit research and policy organization that focuses on sexual and reproductive health and rights. Here she talks about the new policy the Trump administration is implementing that prioritizes abstinence, a policy directly advocated for in the Heritage Foundation's Project 2025 playbook.
1: This latest action was in July when over 50 grantees of the Teen Pregnancy and Prevention Program received notice that their funding was suddenly being terminated for not aligning with the administration's values. And then a few days later, the administration, HHS, released some new funding guidance. These are known as Notice of Funding Opportunities. And this lays out what grantees should include in their applications and how applications will be reviewed and funding decisions to be made. And so this was really a departure from previous iterations of the Teen Pregnancy Prevention Program, which focus on more comprehensive sexual health education for adolescents. The new guidelines emphasize abstinence-only education, so-called parental rights, and some other really MAHA-coded themes that we often see in places like this push for so-called restorative reproductive medicine and other sort of echoes of their pronatalist agenda. Whereas before, you know, this program really was focused on giving accurate information to young people about building healthy relationships, you know, avoiding unwanted pregnancies, and also just a more holistic view of sexual health. And, you know, it also had a really important role in creating an evidence base for new programs. The new guidelines really suggest moving away from this sort of evidence-based accurate information

0: You said something about restorative reproductive medicine. What is that?
1: So this is a term that the administration has often used, and reputable medical groups like ACOG, the American College of Obstetricians and Gynecologists, have noted that this is not a medical term. These guidelines really focus on sexual risk avoidance education, which is abstinence-only education, essentially rebranded, despite the fact that studies have shown that abstinence-only education does not delay sexual intercourse or reduce adolescent pregnancy. And we know that much of the decline adolescent pregnancy over the last several decades is largely driven by increased use of contraception. And, you know, it's notable that these guidelines don't require any sort of education on contraception or other evidence-based methods for reducing unwanted pregnancies among teens and young people.
0: Are these more executive orders, or what's the basis on which they're switching all this teen pregnancy prevention practice from many previous years to what they want to see now?
1: Yes, so this program, the Teen Pregnancy Prevention Program, is not in statute. It is appropriations language that has typically been bipartisan. It was first passed in 2010. So it typically has support among Republicans and Democrats in Congress. This is really the Trump administration taking the appropriating language and turning this into guidelines that are really meant to align with their agenda. There has already been a lawsuit filed from some groups who were previously grantees to challenge that this is not really implementing the goals of the program as stated in the appropriating language. So that lawsuit, I believe, is ongoing. You know, what's important is understanding this through line of the Trump administration's attacks on the teen pregnancy prevention program as part of this larger agenda that seeks to reduce people's bodily autonomy, reduce access to services like contraception and abortion. And I think something else of note in these guidelines is that they really focus on what they call parental rights. You know, they've really co-opted this term, and it is an ultra-conservative movement to roll back bodily autonomy for young people, especially for LGBTQI plus young people, to limit access to evidence-based information. They sort of censor information for young people and the rights of LGBT young people in particular. So they're really prioritizing this ahead of young people's access to this evidence-based information. You know, just to say explicitly, we've seen a lot of movement from the far right on this pronatalist agenda, and the restorative reproductive medicine concept is definitely part of that. And I think what we're seeing in these guidelines, which really does not actually focus on preventing unintended pregnancies, but concepts like fertility tracking and reproductive goals counseling, which you would typically think of for someone who is trying to become pregnant or for folks that are struggling with infertility, is a really worrisome subversion of this program's original intent.
2: That was Anna Bernstein, Principal Federal Policy Advisor at the Guttmacher Institute. 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

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Thanks for listening on WPPM in Philadelphia, Pennsylvania, KKFI in Kansas City, Missouri, KMRE in Bellingham, Washington, dozens of other community radio stations across the U.S. and abroad, and wherever you get your favorite podcasts. Our theme music was written by Richard Hill and performed by Mikata. This week's program was produced by Susan Bramhall, Mary Hunt, Anna Manzo, Bob Nixon, Melinda Tuhus, and Jeff Yates. For Between the Lines, I'm Scott Harris.

0: Daily Report for Thursday, August 20th, 2026. The Trump administration announced Tuesday it is moving ahead with plans to rescind the, quote, roadless rule, end quote, on national forests. The rule, in effect since 2001, blocked logging, road building, and other development on some national forest land. About 2 million acres in Oregon are affected. Most of the land is located in municipal watersheds that supply drinking water to cities including Bend, Eugene, Baker City, and Ashland. Building roads in those areas could imperil their drinking water, according to a University of Washington study published earlier this year. The Forest Service will gather public comment on the proposal through September 21st. New natural gas-fired power plants will be needed to serve Oregon, Washington, Idaho, and Montana, according to the Northwest Power and Conservation Council. Their new plan proposes adding 1,200 megawatts of natural gas power by 2032. The council anticipates data centers, electric vehicles, and population growth will drive up demand for electricity. Although Oregon bans new large natural gas plants and Washington limits their use to 20% of their total supply, natural gas is more available and economical in Idaho and Montana. The council will take public comment on the plan until October 16th. Oregon housing starts increased by 11.3% during the first half of 2026. The increase occurred as national housing production dropped by 1.3% over the same period. State actions taken this summer to improve production include relaunching a permanent lending program for housing construction, offering lower interest rates than private sector options. The state is hoping to spur more than 8,000 housing units within urban growth boundaries across several Oregon cities. Neighbor Impact will open a free Head Start childcare program at OSU Cascades in the former Little Kits building. The program will offer 33 spots and is expected to open on September 8th. It is free for eligible families based on factors including housing and family circumstances. Neighbor Impact is working with OSU Cascades to help former Little Kits families access a number of new spaces. And finally, an Oregon vineyard has been named the best in the nation for wine tasting for the third year in a row. Willamette Valley Vineyards was voted best wine tasting room in the United States in USA Today's annual ranking. Two other Oregon tasting rooms were listed in the top 10, Brooks Wind in Amity and the Stoller Family Estate in Dayton. For KPOV, this has been the Daily Report, written and compiled by Marianne Hart and voiced by Hubby Levy.
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Well, welcome to Backdoor Blues. I'm your host, Blue Dog, and we started the show off today with a little tribute to Frank Beard and his passing. Longtime drummer for ZZ Top, 50 years. He was the unmistakable shuffle sound that supported ZZ Top. Passed away on the 17th of August. He'd been in hospice for a little while, and it turns out that this August 17th was actually his birthday. So he was age 77 when he passed. And yeah, so little tribute to Frank Beard. And it's kind of funny that ZZ Top is the two guitarists are known for their beards. And here you have the drummer with a last name Beard who never had a beard. So thought that was a little amusing. But hey, yeah, it's going to be a fun show today. Looking forward to it. We just have a whole variety of blues music we'll be bringing your way, as we normally do on these Thursdays. And of course, we're also encore broadcast midnight on Fridays and Monday afternoons from 2 to 4. So we are going to launch right into a little song by the band called Blues Stay Away From Me, here on 88.9 KPOV Bend.

0: Well, that was Pressure by Common Heart from their Common Heart, actually a release of the same name called Pressure. And before that, we heard the band with Blue Stay Away From Me. That was from their Jericho release. And let's see here. We are we're going to move into a set that includes Robert Cray, Bonnie Raitt, and Ty Myers and Marcus King. So I think you might enjoy this. But before we do that, we're going to have a quick message here, and we'll jump right into the music.
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0: Well, thanks for listening to Backdoor Blues. I'm your host, Blue Dog, here on 88.9 KPOV Bend. And we just finished up with a pretty nice version of Two Trains by Ty Myers, featured Marcus King on guitar, vocals. Did a real nice job, stayed true to the Little Feet version for sure. That came out last year. And actually, the release was also called Two Trains. Before that, we heard Bonnie Raitt with What You're Doing to Me. It featured two of my favorite keyboardists, John Cleary on piano and Mike Finnegan on organ. And then we started things off with Robert Cray, was Still Around, from his classic album, Strong Persuader, came out in 1987.
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0: Yeah, that's coming up later today, so stick around for that. The Feast will be here at noon to 2, then Day Tripper 2 to 4, and then Audio Rays 4 to 6, and then Jazz and Jambalaya 6 to 8. Center Stage is KPOV's local music show, showcases live performances every Saturday at 2 p.m., so listen to your favorite local musicians perform live here right in this KPOV studios here in downtown Bend. And the upcoming show this Saturday is Tara Snow. So join us every Saturday, 2 p.m. We love local music and we love supporting local artists. Let's get back to the music with Monica Valley with a really nice version of Voodoo Child here on 88.9 KPOV Bend.

Well, that was Kelsey Hillock as Kells, and that's brand new music, just came out. The name of the release is Dirty Blues Princess. Excuse me. And the name of that song is 6 Feet Under. Great voice, great voice. And we're going to be hearing a lot more from her, I think. And then before that, we heard Monica Valley with a great rendition of Jimi Hendrix's Voodoo Child. 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It's not easy to win 4 years in a row, and we aim to make it 5 for sure. So we're your soundtrack of Central Oregon, KPOV Bend. Let's get on with the music with Little Feet, one of my favorites, Fat Man in the Bathtub, 88.9.

0: 89 KPOV Ben. This is Backdoor Blues. I'm your host, Blue Dog. We just heard Jennifer Lynn and the Groove Revival with Gypsy Soul from the release of the same name. Came out in 2023. And then before that, we heard some brand new music from C6 Steve called Bootstraps, release of the same name as well. And then we started things off with Little Feat, Fat Man in the Bathtub, from their classic 1973 release, Dixie Chicken. Well, I mentioned a couple of weeks ago that Eric Ledbetter was going to join the show, and he unfortunately had a conflict and wasn't able to make it, but he will be back next week. We've rescheduled it, and he's going to be joining me for the first hour of the show, playing some music, and just talking about his career here in Bend and what he has in store for the future. So I'm really looking forward to it. Caught his show last night at the Commonwealth, and as always, he was stellar. So I'm looking for a little more flat top Thursday here on Backdoor Blues in the studio next Thursday. So stay tuned for that. And then the second half of next week's show is going to be a tribute to Stevie Ray Vaughan. So, should be a lot of fun. Well, let's dig into some Chicago blues here with the Chicago Blues All-Stars on 88.9 KPOV Bend.
1: And welcome, Willie Dixon and the Chicago Blues All-Stars.

on the piano. This young man happens to be the son of the legendary Mr. Willie Dixon. We call him the Baby Boogie. His name is Butch Dixon on the piano.

the drums. Keeping time just like Big Ben itself. He's the new member of our band, so give him a warm round of applause. His name is Mr. Greg Jackson on the drums.

on the guitar. One of Chicago's finest, and I do mean finest. We call him Big Bad John.

0: Hey, bonjour. This is Michael Doucet de Beausoleil, and you know you're listening to 88.9 KPOV Bend, Oregon.
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0: Well, thanks so much for listening to Backdoor Blues today on 88.9 KPOV Bend. We just finished that set with the Graham Bond Organization with their cover of Green Onions. Graham Bond, of course, was one of the founding fathers of British blues and was so influential in the careers of so many blues artists, including Eric Clapton, Cream, Rolling Stones, etc. We covered him when I did a British blues show a while back, played a bunch of his music, and often will play him on the show. And he really, in my estimation, his use of saxophone was a carryover from some of the jazz influence that you could find in his music, but always loved the inclusion of sax in blues songs, and he did a terrific job with that. Before that, we heard Lightnin' Malcolm with Let's Come Together, and then we started that set off with Willie Dixon and the Chicago All-Stars with Chicago All-Stars Boogie. I've got a quick message, and then I'll be right back.
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3: Yeah, please come out and join us on the 26th out at Rivers Place. It's going to be a lot of fun. Meet some KPOV DJs, other volunteers, and just have a great time out there at Rivers Place and listen to the music of K-Spotter. So we will see you there. Well, we finished that set off with Muddy Waters with Little Brown Bird. And then before that, we heard Sonny Landreth with Where They Will and started things off with Terry Marshall with Long Gray Mare. Well, we're going to, switch gears here a little bit and play a cut by Sharon McNally and then follow that up with one of the classic tunes by Jeff Beck. But here you go with Shannon McNally, I Went to the Well on 88.9 KPOV Bend.

Well, that's Jeff Beck with Goodbye Pork Pie Hat from his Wired release. Then before that, we heard Shannon McNally with I Went to the Well from her release called Black Irish that came out in 2017. Well, we're going to play one of my favorite keyboardists right now, Bruce Katz. And this is the Bruce Katz Band with Schnapps Man on 88.9 KPOV Bend.

Well, that was Debbie Davies with a little help from Coco Montoya. Name of that song was AC Strut. And that was from the Debbie Davies Blues Blast release from 2023. And then before that, we heard the Bruce Katz Band with Schnapps Man from his Out from the Center release. Well, our thanks go to the Westman Hotel and Sun River Music Festival for their support of KPOV. 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Well, we've got about 15 minutes left to go in this show, and I think we're going to be able to fit in three songs, starting off with Billy Branch and Kenny Neal with Going Down Slow on 88.9 KPOV Bend.

by the Rolling Stones. And then we're going to finish up with Same Old Feeling by Blues Company. So it's been a lot of fun. Thanks so much for listening. Don't forget, next week, Eric Ledbetter is going to be in the house. Little Flat Top Thursday here on Backdoor Blues, playing some live cuts and spending a little time chatting about his career and time in Bend and what his next chapter looks like. So we'll see you then. Take care. See you next week.

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88.9 KPOV, you're tuned in to The Feast, and I am your host, Jerbear, and you were lucky enough to listen to the entirety of Kenny G's Songbird. Haven't heard that one in a while. From the album Duotones from 1986. I think pretty much every dad on my block had that CD. That was a big one back in the day. Groundbreaking work there from Kenny G. And thanks for tuning in, either on the radio or at kpov.org, streaming live and archive 24/7. If you're listening, pleasure. And on The Feast, you know, we usually like to pick a main theme, but today we're just going to do a bunch of mini blocks here, some mini feasts, just some appetizers. Just a day of apps here, and like this first, we'll do like just a new music kind of feast, and we're going to get to, I think I got two like 90s deep track little blocks for you. And we'll do some aughts. For some reason, we're going to do one about honeybees. I think it's because today is like National Mosquito Day, and I just couldn't find that many songs relevant to the mosquito. So we're going to do just an entire block where every song is titled Honeybee. But that's going to be in the second hour, and we'll hear from friend of the show, Taylor Swift, as well a little bit later. But I promised you some new stuff, so we're going to start this one off with, well, later in this set, you'll hear from Margot Silker, which I heard Sean and Carrie from Americana Underground mention in their little promo there. And she's also going to be at the Sisters Folk Fest this year, so that should be fun. But we're going to start off with Sierra Farrell, brand new, Trying to Love You. Let's hear it.

right, pretty new there from Alabama Shakes. That was Another Life. They put out an EP this year with a handful of songs on it called Garden. And I believe their album is due to drop, I believe, next week, I think. Brand new from Alabama Shakes. It's been 11 years since they put out an album. And we had Margot Silker before that with Little White Cross. I believe she's got an album coming out soon as well. We had Phoebe Bridgers, whose album just came out, I believe, last week. Lost Weekend, that song called Haunted. And we started off with brand new from Sierra Farrell, Trying to Love You. And we'll see if she has a forthcoming album coming out. I haven't really heard. All right, we're going to take hear a little message. If I could find the right equipment here to make that message happen. And yeah, stick around. We're going to launch into a 90s deep track mini feast right after this message. Yeah.

0: 88.9 KPOV. You're tuned into The Feast, everybody. And I'm your host, Jer Bear. And we just had Dave Matthews Band there from their album Before These Crowded Streets from 1998. That was Crush. That song clocks in 8 minutes, 9 seconds. I feel like this was the album that kind of began, like, the Dave, the DMB. Anything less than 6 minutes, 30 seconds is kind of, you can consider that a short song for DMB. It's even more. Yeah, there's most of those songs, 7, 8 minutes long. Lots to listen to, that means, right? And we had Tori Amos before that, The Crucify, from her album Little Earthquakes from 1992, way back. And Nice Dream from Radiohead from their album The Bends. I always think of that alternative dairy product, Rice Dream. When I hear that song, I just kind of sing it in my head whenever I see it at the store. And Woodface, the album Woodface, Crowded House, that was She Goes On, started off that set. That one from 1991. Well done. We're going to continue here with, we got like a, kind of like an aughts rock section with, that includes Coldplay. But we're going to start with Kings of Leon. Actually, no. We're going to start with this brief message and then launch into Kings of Leon.
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There we are. The Strokes with Reptilia from 2003, their album Room on Fire. And we had before that Green Eyes from Coldplay, their album from 2002, A Rush of Blood to the Head. Green Eyes there, Coldplay. And It's True That We Love One Another from Elephant, from the White Stripes. That one also back in the early aughts, 2003 there. And we had Holy Roller, Novocaine from Kings of Leon, their debut album, Youth and Young Madhood. At one time known as the Southern Strokes, the Kings of Leon. And then they just kind of turned into like the American Coldplay, almost. But yeah, that was back in the old days. All right. Thanks for sticking around, everybody. And thanks for supporting KPOV with your ears and, you know, with your donations. 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And we're going to continue with the feast here. We're doing some mini feasts. Thought I'd put together a little rock block here that I promised you earlier in the show from a friend of the show, Taylor Swift. So here we go. We're going to start off with I Hate It Here.

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1: That's right, indeed it does. And what we just heard from Taylor Swift there, we had her song Clean from 2014's 1989. And before that, Hits Different from the Midnights, the Till Dawn edition back in 2023. I think that was like the second extension of Midnights back in 2023. And we had Sparks Fly from way back in 2010. That's off the album Speak Now. And we started off the set with I Hate It Here from the Tortured Poets Department. That one, when was that? 2 years ago? Yeah, back in 2024. So that was our little Taylor Swift rock block on the feast. And I'm your host, Jer Bear. Thanks for listening, everybody. And I also promise this next set of songs about bees. They're all, well, they're not actually about bees. They're just kind of, that's the name of the song. They all are entitled Honey Bee. And it kind of turned out that most songs are pretty bluesy. Maybe Honey Bee, I think, it's a popular blues metaphor for something. And we're going to kick it off with Stevie Ray.

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2: 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And then we got Left of the Dial coming on at 8. So stick around. It's a fun little Thursday here at KPOV 88.9, KPOV, downtown Bend, Oregon, streaming live at kpov.org. So check it out. 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So congratulations to us. And, if I didn't say, you are now listening to Jer-Bear and the Feast. Got a little time left here. We just made it through our Honeybee set. How about that? Olivia Rodrigo wound everything up there with Honeybee. Yeah, all these songs are called Honeybee. You Seem Pretty Sad for a Girl. So In Love, her new album. I think we're slowly making our way through that album. We're going to play every song, maybe. We had Tom Petty from Wildflowers with Honeybee and Lucinda Williams from her album Little Honey back in 2008. Honeybee. Stevie Ray Vaughan kicked everything off with his tribute to the honeybee from his album Couldn't Stand the Weather back in 1984. Stevie Ray. And all right. I got one more set that I think I'm going to get to all of it. Yes. And, yeah, thanks for listening. This is another 90s-ish set here, which I always like to put together. Just a little trip down memory lane. And I'm going to play a little message and launch right into our next set. And, yeah, this has been Jer-Bear.

0: Prayer. This has been the feast. I hope you're filled up with some nice music. And yeah, we'll see you next week.
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1: Daily Report for Thursday, August 20th, 2026. The Trump administration announced Tuesday it is moving ahead with plans to rescind the, quote, roadless rule, unquote, on national forests. The rule, in effect since 2001, blocked logging, road building, and other development on some national forest land. About 2 million acres in Oregon are affected. Most of the land is located in municipal watersheds that supply drinking water to cities including Bend, Eugene, Baker City, and Ashland. Building roads in those areas could imperil their drinking water, according to a University of Washington study published earlier this year. The Forest Service will gather public comment on the proposal through September 21st. New natural gas-fired power plants will be needed to serve Oregon, Washington, Idaho, and Montana, according to the Northwest Power and Conservation Council. Their new plan proposes adding 1,200 megawatts of natural gas power by 2032. The council anticipates data centers, electric vehicles, and population growth will drive up demand for electricity. Although Oregon bans new large natural gas plants and Washington limits their use to 20% of their total supply, natural gas is more available and economical in Idaho and Montana. The council will take public comment on the plan until October 16th. Oregon housing starts increased by 11.3% during the first half of 2026. The increase occurred as national housing production dropped by 1.3% over the same period. State actions taken this summer to improve production include relaunching a permanent lending program for housing construction, offering lower interest rates than private sector options. The state is hoping to spur more than 8,000 housing units within urban growth boundaries across several Oregon cities. Neighbor Impact will open a free Head Start childcare program at OSU Cascades in the former Little Kits building. The program will offer 33 spots and is expected to open on September 8th. It is free for eligible families based on factors including housing and family circumstances. Neighbor Impact is working with OSU Cascades to help former Little Kits families access a number of new spaces. And finally, an Oregon vineyard has been named the best in the nation for wine tasting for the third year in a row. Willamette Valley Vineyards was voted best wine tasting room in the United States in USA Today's annual ranking. Two other Oregon tasting rooms were listed in the top 10, Brooks Wind in Amity and the Stoller Family Estate in Dayton. For KPOV, this has been the Daily Report, written and compiled by Marianne Hart and voiced by Hubby Levy.
2: 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I'm your host, Case Spotter, for the Day Tripper Show. Thanks for joining me. Today, I'm going to start out in the 80s. Haven't done that in a while. Actually, 1979 with Wire. This is from their 154 release, Single KO.

0: That was Yola Tengo from This Stupid World from a 2023 release. That was tonight's episode. Before that, The Smithereens, Crazy Mixed Up Kid from Especially For You, 1986. Lloyd Cole before that with Four Flights Up. That's from Rattlesnakes, 1984. Debut for Lloyd. Echo and the Bunnymen with Heads Will Roll from Porcupine, 1983. And we start out with Wire with Single KO from 154, 1979 release. Listening to KPOV Bend, High Desert Community Radio. I'm your host, Case Spotter. 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
0: All right, some more 80s stuff coming up a little later. We're digging down into the 60s again. Here's Syd Barrett from his Barrett release. This was the second solo release that had a little more electric accompaniment to it. This release was the one where Syd sat in a studio, recorded a bunch of stuff, and then musicians later came in and put their stamp of drums and guitars on it. This is called Maisie, a song about a cow, the bride of a bull. Check it out.

That is Love from Forever Changes, 1968, with The Daily Planet. Before that, Plan 9 from Dealing with the Dead, 1984 release, with White Woman. Before that, The Chameleons from What Does Anything Mean, basically, is a 1985 release for Singing Rule Britannia. Baby Woodrose with No Mas from 2009. Plastic Land with Posing for Pictures from their Plastic Land release, 1984. The Mystery Lights, Purgatory, 2024 release with Trouble. We started out with Syd Barrett doing Maisie, the Bride of a Bull from Barrett, 1970. Are you listening to KPOV Bend, High Desert Community Radio? I'm your host, Kay Spotter. Thanks for joining me today. Let's see here. Center Stage, KPOV's local music show, showcases live performances every Saturday at 2 p.m. Listen to your favorite local musicians perform live here in the KPOV studio. Upcoming shows include August 22nd, Tara Snow, August 29th, New Age Phonograph, September 5th, Bill Valenti and Dennis Plant. We go for the next, we have three after that, and we'll I think 3 weeks is a good promo, intro, lead. So yeah, Center Stage airs on KPOV every Saturday, 2 p.m. So join us. We love local music. All right. We got something else here. We go. Seed to Table Oregon has opened signups for its 2026 Produce Share, a farm share program that provides fresh, local, organically grown vegetables from May through September. For more information on this sliding scale program, visit seedtotableoregon.org. We'd also like to thank the sponsors who are generous in their support of KPOV. We have a new sponsor, Runaround Sioux Barbecue, Strictly Organic Coffee. It's been around. Runaround Sioux is new. Breedlove Guitars, Sisters Folk Festival, Silver Moon Brewing, El Sancho. That's been since 2010. 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We have about 30 or so. Maybe I'll get to the last half on the next hour. So thanks, everybody, keeping us afloat, keeping us going, and you get some plugs, some public PSAs. Up next is Earthquake. This is by a band called This Is The Kit from 2010.

0: There's Cream with NSU from Fresh Cream 1966. The Moody Blues from A Question of Balance 1970 with Question. Before that, Mark Fry. Never really heard of that one before. But anyhow, that was in 1974. It was like that sitar sound. With the album Dreaming with Alice, that was The Witch. We started out with This is the Kit with their song Earthquake from Wriggle Out the Restless 2010. 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Thanks for joining me, Kay Spotter, for the Date Tripper Show.
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0: 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And, yeah, streaming the app. If you haven't downloaded the KPOV app, we encourage you to try it out. It's a great way to listen to music when you're on the road, biking, exercising, who knows, hiking. Yeah, so KPOV. 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It's good for going over Bluetooth and the like. Up next, David Bowie with Hang On To Yourself. The reason I'm picking this one is it has the chord structure of every single Ramones song ever recorded. I'm being a little bit facetious there, but anyhow, you'll notice, like, I'm gonna play this and then Teenage Lobotomy after it, and it's interesting how the basic chord changes are very similar here. I wonder if the Ramones took a cue from that and just said, let's do a whole catalog on that. Here we go. This is David Bowie.

0: Jefferson Airplane there from Surrealistic Pillow, 1967. That was She Has Funny Cars. Radio Birdman before that with Love Kills from Radio's Appear, 1977. Killing Joke with the Empire Song from Revelations, that's 1982. The Wipers, Loser's Town from Follow Blind, 1987. The Ramones with Teenage Lobotomy, Rocket to Russia, 1977, and David Bowie with Hang On to Yourself from The Rise and Fall of Ziggy Stardust, The Spiders from Mars, that's 1972. All right. Well, you're listening to KPOV Bend, High Desert Community Radio. I'm your host, Case Spotter, for the Day Tripper Show.
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0: All right. We got another back-to-back fun here. This is it's not a technically Velvet Underground, but this is Lou Reed's Transformer, his first solo album. This is Hanging Round. We're going to follow that with Jonathan Richman with his song The Velvet Underground. So here we go. Lou Reed, Jonathan Richman.

0: Robin Trower there from his release In City Dreams 1977. That was the title track, In City Dreams. Before that, Fat Mattress 1969 with Mr. Moonshine, one of those obscure 60s bands. Before that, even more obscure, an artist named Damon Only, kind of like Prince. In fact, the cover of this does sort of look Prince-ish. Song of a Gypsy was released 1968 with Don't You Feel Me. Jonathan Richman before that with Velvet Underground from I, Jonathan, 1982. Lou Reed started us off from Hanging Around from Transformer, 1972. 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
0: Yeah, stay tuned 4 to 6 p.m. for Audio Rays. Host Carol Dupuy. 6 to 8 is Jazz and Jambalaya. 8 to 10, Left of the Dial. And 10 to midnight, Tome of Esoteria. So it's a rotating, kind of a rotating goth shimmer sound. Rotating specials, depends on the DJ. All right, we're going to round out this show with an artist, Jonathan Wilson with Angel. It's a nice long one here.

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0: tiring, always stretching up for something that's just out of reach. 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
1: Hello, Hunter Leader, bandits approaching Beachy from Southeast Angels 1-5, over. Bandits are now about 3 to 4 miles south of Beachy. You should see them in a minute, they're down south of you.

listening to Ja Wobbles, Invaders of the Heart. We had O'Connor in the background. This is called Visions of You from Rising Above the Bedlam, 1991. Before that, Public Service Broadcasting with Spitfire from Inform, Educate, Entertain, 2013. And we started off with Jonathan Wilson with Angel from Side By, 2014. Well, thanks for listening to the Dave Chipper Show. Hope you join me next week. Peace, Spotter. Over and out.

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You're listening to Audio Rays. I'm your host, Carol Dupuis. Welcome to the show. That was Jamaican artist Sister Nancy with Bomb Bomb, going back to 1982 for that song from the 1-2 release. Savannah, another Jamaican artist, this one is a little younger. She has put out about 3 releases. The song I played, Low Me, but what a beautiful voice. And that's a single from 2024. Haircut 100 started off today's show with some Afro-Caribbean rhythms and sort of jangly, funk and rhythm sort of guitars. Really nice. I love that that album of theirs from 1981, Pelican West. Again, that was Haircut 100 from Britain. Love Plus One. And yes, I grew up in the 80s, so I have a fondness for 80s music, and I might have to play something else today because it just feels right in this hot afternoon. I hope you're staying cool out there. Kick back, find a good beverage. Hope you enjoy the show. Here to entertain you, welcome. Here's Jungle, new material from this British collective.

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Listener-supported, volunteer-powered, that was Leon Bridges with Light the Way, the new single from the forthcoming release, Happiness Anytime, that comes out on September 24th, it looks like. And before that, I played a Bibio Sound Machine. That's new material also from this London-based, fronted by a Nigerian-British singer, Eno Williams, known really for their sort of that high-energy West African high-life Afrobeat post-punk sort of modern electronic dance music. Really good stuff. This is from their new album, Chopping Mountain, that comes out on September 10th. The song I played, the new single, Love. And again, their new album, Chopping Mountain, comes out on September 10th. Toki Monsta, again, more new music from this LA producer, Memory on the Run. That's the title track to that album that just released about a month ago. And again, Jungle, new music from Jungle. Come Back to Me is a song I played from their brand new release, Sunshine. And I'd like to thank Runaround Sioux Barbecue and El Sancho for their ongoing support of KPOV. 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Hope you're enjoying the show so far. 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I'll do my best to play your request. 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Here's a new one from Fujiya and Miyagi.

KPOV Bend, that was Brian Ferry with the Wildcat Days. That's a Red Axes remix, sort of a darker dance, sort of techno track. Anything Brian Ferry does, I'm usually a fan of. I'm a huge Roxy Music fan, and I really love Brian Ferry's solo material as well. That from the Sounds of Rodrigo, and that just came out about about 2 weeks ago. Hot Chip, British band, One Life Stand is the song I played. That's the title track to that 2009 release of theirs. And new material from Fujiya and Miyagi, another British band, Lowest Common Denominator. And that's, again, a new single. I'm not sure when if they're going to release that on a full length. I'm not sure. But stay right here. I'm going to play. I'm just going to take care of some business. Support for KPOV comes from Sisters Folk Festival, September 25th through the 27th. This year's lineup includes singer-songwriters Brandy Clark and Dean Johnson, among 33 other diverse acts, performing at venues throughout downtown Sisters. Tickets and schedules are at sistersfolkfest.org. All right, here is Panda Bear.

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You're listening to Audio Rays, and I'm your host, Carol Dupuy. That was New Sylvan Esso with Concrete Glen, and there's no indication of a release coming out, but boy, if it sounds anything like that single, it's going to be fantastic. I just can't get enough of that song. La Luz before Sylvan Esso with Floating Features. And that one goes out to my friend Dave listening, who requested a little surf music. So hopefully that did the trick, Dave. Thanks for listening. And that from their Floating Features release, so that was the title track to that 2018 album. Jessica Pratt, that lovely singer-songwriter from Los Angeles with Life Is, and that's from 2024. The Beach Boys before Jessica Pratt with Pet Sounds, and Panda Bear started off that long set of music with Brothers. And Noah Lennox is the Panda Bear is the moniker for that project led by Noah Lennox, who's also the lead singer and founder of Animal Collective. And whenever I play Panda Bear, anything by Noah Lennox, Animal Collective, I always think of the Beach Boys because his voice sounds so much like Brian Wilson's. But anyways, I hope you're enjoying the show, and I'm going to get back to it here. This is a new Cat Power single. And it looks like she's covering Don't You Want Me with Michelle Negatacello. And for some reason, oh, this is not working. Bear with me here, folks. It looks like we're having a little technical difficulty. And I'm not sure what's going on. So, here we go. This one will work. Milena's here. Bang is the name of the song. Enjoy.